0: the best possible response with the least impact on British Columbians and the most impact those who are coming after us, specifically the president.
1: EB says his team is working closely with Mark Carney's government to support people through the uncertainty of the trade war. He's encouraging British Columbians to shop locally and vacation within the province, and vowing to maintain the ban on American alcohol on BC store shelves. The trial of a man accused of murdering a woman in Ottawa nearly 2 years ago has begun. CBC Justice reporter Christy Neese has the details.
2: Fisher Tekla is accused of first-degree murder in the killing of 36-year-old Burke DeBerhey in October of 2024. This morning, Tekla stood quietly in a glass-walled prisoner's box in Superior Court as his lawyer entered Tekla's plea on his behalf, not guilty to first-degree murder and guilty to the lesser-included offense of manslaughter. But Crown prosecutors rejected the manslaughter plea, and therefore a first-degree murder trial has begun. A jury is now being selected to hear the evidence in the case. The trial is scheduled to run about 8 weeks. Tekla, who's 38 years old, is being represented by lawyers Allen and Shira Brass. The allegation against Tekla has not been proven. Assistant Crown Attorneys Francois Delude and Tasha Bobrovitz are handling the prosecution. Christy Neese, CBC News, Ottawa.
1: Canada is among a dozen nations intending to ban trade with Israeli settlements in the occupied West Bank. In a joint statement, Prime Minister Mark Carney and the leaders of France and the United Kingdom say settlement expansion by the Israeli government undermines the possibility of a two-state solution. Britain's Foreign Minister Ed Miliband says the ban is in pursuit of a just and lasting peace.
3: The British government agrees that there is ethnic cleansing of Palestinians in areas of the West Bank, perpetrated by settler terrorists. And all too often, the Israeli government has turned a blind eye to this, and worse, members of it have made statements and taken actions to support the forced displacement of Palestinians.
1: Israeli President Isaac Herzog says the multi-nation ban amounts to interference in Israel's current national election. And that is The World This Hour. For CBC News, I'm Stephanie Skenderis.
4: Stephanie, thank you very much, and thanks so much for joining us here for On the Coast. I'm Gloria Makarenko. Well, BC is on the front lines of the U.S. trade war. What do BC businesses think as Canadian counter tariffs kick in? We're going to hear more from the BC Chamber of Commerce coming up in a moment. Also, a recent AI swarm is raising concerns about the rapidly advancing technology, and experts warn AI could soon put human infrastructure at risk. We'll talk to an expert about that just ahead. And right now, Rob Zimmerman is back with more BC News.
5: Gloria, police say an 85-year-old innocent bystander is dead after getting hit by a stray bullet in a Burnaby shooting 9 days ago. Another candidate has dropped out of the mayoral race here in Vancouver, and nearly 50 people have been displaced after a fire early this morning in Chetwynd. More local news coming up at the bottom of the hour.
4: Rob, thank you very much for that. And earlier this afternoon, we offered up a pair of passes to see all the films at the Latin American Film Festival that kicks off here in Vancouver on Thursday. So thank you for everybody, to everybody who wrote in. The winner of the pair of passes is Reza Sayedi. So congratulations, Reza. We hope you enjoy those films. Again, the festival kicks off on Thursday, and we are getting lots and lots of emails, people interested in Mike McCardle's latest book, Girl on the Roof. We will announce the winners of the two copies a little later this afternoon. Right now, Steve Jung, let's get to traffic.
6: Gloria, no updates on a crash in Surrey, 84th Avenue and 151st Street, affecting eastbound and westbound traffic. Emergency crews are currently on scene there. We did get a bit of an update, though. That stall southbound on the Alex Fraser Bridge, it happened near the north end of the span. That has been cleared. It was cleared fairly quickly, and it looks like those delays are starting to move along a whole lot better than they were earlier. Still a little bit congested, but at this time looking more just like volume than anything stuck behind a major delay. Not much to report. We're actually seeing some noticeable improvement eastbound on Highway 1, just on the North Shore as well. The level of delay that we're seeing heading down through the cut towards the Iron Workers Memorial Bridge has shrunk very noticeably, still remaining quite heavy going through the Cassiar Tunnel, both eastbound and westbound. Lots

0: lots of folks on the go, first day back at school, and things are, of course, busy as people settle back into kind of that routine of normalcy. Looking just like heavier volume eastbound in the Burnaby Lake stretch of Highway 1 at this time. Not much of a delay to report on the Portman Bridge, however. We do see southbound delays on Granville Street, as well as westbound on Southwest Marine Drive, feeding to the north end of the Arthur Lang Bridge as people try to make their way back into Richmond. We're seeing some northbound delays on Russ Baker Way as well as folks head up to that span. Otherwise, I'll have more coming up in just a few minutes.
1: Steve, thank you. And well, we've got a beautiful day out there for back to school, back to work, end of summer vacation time, sunshine, temperatures up to 24 degrees away from the water. Expect some fog to move into the low-lying areas overnight tonight, but back to sunshine to start off the day tomorrow. We will see more cloud move in tomorrow afternoon. A mix of sun and cloud is in the forecast for Thursday with highs to 21 degrees. And Friday right now, it's a little bit iffy. It looks as if it's going to be dry. The Environment Canada forecast calls for cloudy skies, but we're leaving in the possibility of some showers in the mix as well. Now, Canadian counter tariffs on about $28 billion worth of U.S. goods, ranging from 15 to 50%. Those counter tariffs came into effect today. And this is a dollar for dollar response to American tariffs on hundreds of Canadian goods that started about 3 weeks ago. Premier David Eby acknowledged today that more British Columbians would likely lose their jobs and more businesses would close because of this trade war. But he was short on detail about what more his government is prepared to do to ease the pain. And joining us now to share her thoughts on the trade war is Jen Riley, President and CEO of the BC Chamber of Commerce. Hi there, and good afternoon to you.
2: Afternoon to you as well, Gloria.
1: Now, before we get specifically into the counter tariffs, just this afternoon, the White House posted five new executive orders that exclude certain Canadian products from being imported into the U.S., and that includes alcohol. What do you think? How significant is that?
2: I think it's going to be another cut, but we are in a game of millions of cuts at this point. I've had people say, is it day one with these counter tariffs? But we are 21 months in and we are doing an estimation. This is the 18th change we've had in a trade dispute turned war. So I think this volatility is just becoming the environment that we live in. And it's one that is going to continue to give us pain. But I have to say, I also see an opportunity on the other side of that, which I don't wish to be glib today, but I do see some resilience and a little bit of independence for our economy that could give us some long-term growth.
1: Okay, well, you point out all of these changes over the past year and a half, businesses struggling to, you know, just stay on top of all of those changes, a lot of them that do rely on that, you know, cross-border trade as well. What have you heard in terms of the impacts on businesses here?
2: Yeah, I think it's sector by sector, but surprisingly, with some of the sectors that are being affected, pulp and paper, that is an input to a lot of the other goods, it is where we're seeing some of the challenges. So I think small, medium, and large size businesses, depending on where they are affected. And it's close to 14% of the exports that we had were affected 3 weeks ago. And then it's harder for us to quantify how much is coming the other side. But it, you know, we all relied and integrated ourselves with our friends from the United States. And I just think it's an opportunity for us to look inward, particularly interprovincially, and then to BC Chamber of Commerce is how can we help? How can your local chambers help if smaller and medium-sized businesses are unclear on what the effects to their businesses might be and what supports are available for them to move forward?
1: Okay, let's talk about that. And it's interesting to hear you sounding so optimistic and hopeful about some solutions here. I mean, what is it you'd like to see from governments now?
2: You know, we have been pretty open on saying that transparency and communication lines between the government and business

0: is critical, and we play a role as a liaison. And we felt quite supported the days right after the bigger parts of this trade war, where the doors were opened, the chairs were pulled out, and we were around the table and having the right discussions. There really is true interest from the government, both federally and provincially, on how they can support businesses. The announcement on $7.5 billion of support in the way of grants and working capital, wage supports, is really supporting to keep some people employed. And I think when we're learning all of these things, we might not get every detail. And I even myself, as I've been researching, found out today from another call from the government where they were bringing us in that there is a remission or carve outs essentially for businesses that genuinely can't source some of the elements that they need in their manufacturing or their packaging that are coming across the border. So they are looking for ways to be able to offer relief. So I believe the government took a stand. One that had our sovereignty at risk. It's a bold statement, and they're doing their best to support businesses through this difficult time.
1: Well, the premier talked today about expanding the province's campaign to encourage people to buy BC. Buy Canadian, yes, but buy BC especially. What are you seeing when it comes to Canadians' buying decisions?
0: You know, it's interesting. We really do have to see it when we walk into the stores. And if we talk about the poster child of this trade war, I would say that alcohol has really been on the table here. And just that announcement, you know, just minutes ago from Trump saying that they're not interested in Canadian alcohol coming back into the United States. Another reason to buy that BC wine. I think that Canadians have had that elbows up mentality since that became avant-garde and popular when this all began. And I think there's the opportunity in coming together, having pride in who we are. And I think buy local, stay local, and support one another through this is going to have a silver lining. And it is true. My optimism perhaps is the first day of school, but the optimism is perhaps maybe the only the way forward as we're in this difficult moment for businesses everywhere.
1: Yeah, well, again, we heard from David Eby earlier today. Alberta's Premier Danielle Smith has repeated her calls for Canada to, what she says, double down on diplomacy. How much effort do you think Canada should be putting into reaching a new trade deal compared to building, you know, new trade relations with other countries?
0: I think it's a yes and. I think they're all very important. At the end of the day, we have the largest geographic border with our friends to the United States, to the south, and the United States partners. They have been allies for generations, and they should be for generations. So trying to get back to the table is important. Now, do I believe that the volatility will change? Unlikely. But I think we've got to continue to have that door open. And at the same time, you know, let's learn how we can be better internal traders and finding new customers across Canada and using Canadian-made items as our part of our supply chain. And there's lots of opportunity and hope for the diversification in other trade markets. And we're seeing Carney has taken that quite seriously. So they have a big staff. Let's do it all would be the answer that I would have for them.
1: Yeah. And how do you see the impact on the relationship, the long relationship between Canadians and many of the businesses that you represent with, you know, what have been up until now, their allies, their business partners to the south?
0: It's an interesting one. It is an intertangled relationship that feels like family. I think Eby said that very well today when he was speaking about the fact that we're about to come up to the 25th anniversary of September 11th. And you know we'd be there. You bet your bottom dollar. He used more colorful language than I did. But I think there's something there. We've gone to war with this country, and we've got to have the hope that that partnership will continue. So I'm certainly not writing it off. Just perhaps not the administration of choice currently.
1: I see. What about the other members under the BC Chamber, Jen? Is everybody united in this?
0: You're always going to have diversity. That's the beauty of the tapestry of this province. You know, we represent 85 business communities, small, large, northern, south, interior, and otherwise. We're never going to have full alignment, but I think we can all come together. And there is no one that would say that we're not looking to support one another. So I think that's one area that we would have full alignment. The choice is on

0: whether we're going to lean harder into a trade deal versus diversification. Yeah, probably a little bit of diversity, but at the end of the day, just like politicians negotiating, I think we as a chamber system are moving in the same direction together.
1: I see. You know, we talked with Shachi Curl of the Angus Reid Institute earlier about her latest polls that, you know, consistently show Canadians behind Canada's stance, standing strong against the United States in this trade war as well. But again, there's the concern. These are early days, right? A lot of people haven't felt the impacts. We haven't seen those businesses close. What would it take to, I guess, quell your optimism?
0: You know, that's a tough one. That's a tough question, Gloria, because I do believe it could certainly get worse and perhaps it doesn't get better. But I think there's an element of soldiering on and, you know, pulling ourselves up by our bootstraps and finding new ways. At the end of the day, we have moved into a very global economy that's integrated with many partners, and perhaps we just need to find new ways. So, you know, I feel the optimism coming from my lips right now. But I have heard the same stats from Angus Reid, and I thought 76% is what I heard from them a couple weeks ago behind Prime Minister Carney. And that to me gives me pride. That gives me pride that there is a belief that we will find a way. And I certainly wouldn't count out Canadians.
1: We certainly appreciate your time today. Thank you very much.
0: Thank you for having me.
1: That's Jen Riley, the president and CEO of the BC Chamber of Commerce. Again, your thoughts are always welcome on the coast at cbc.ca. Right now, Steve, why don't you bring us up to date on traffic?
2: No updates on a crash in Surrey, 84th Avenue and 151st Street, affecting eastbound and westbound traffic. Still got a crash there. Emergency crews are, however, on scene. Looks like that construction on the Maryhill Bypass between United Boulevard and Shaughnessy Street has been wrapped up. There is, however, now reports of a stall in Richmond, southbound on Highway 99, blocking the HOV lane south of Blundell Road. Crews are currently on scene, and we continue watching some of those very typical delays at the usual trouble spots as we continue the afternoon commute. We'll have more details coming up in just a few minutes.
1: Steve, thank you. Now, tech experts and companies are warning about dire consequences if AI continues to rapidly evolve beyond human control. The warnings came after hundreds of OpenAI agents. They went rogue in July. Those agents built a covert message board to collaborate and actually cheat on their individual tasks and tried to cover their tracks. They hacked into Hugging Face. That's another AI company. Well, Duncan Cass-Beggs now joins us to share his thoughts on all of this. He is the executive director of the Global AI Risks Initiative at the Ontario-based Center for International Governance Innovation. Duncan, hello there.
3: Hello, pleasure to be here.
1: So what have you seen here in terms of some of the biggest red flags from this Hugging Face incident?
3: Yeah, well, I have to admit this, the OpenAI Hugging Face incident of this summer is one of the perhaps the most dramatic illustration we've had so far of some very concerning trends. I would point out it's not the first. It's really a reflection of and almost confirming a couple of really concerning trends that we've seen over the last few years and especially over the last year. And I think the first of those, the first kind of red flag is just that the capabilities of AI systems are growing rapidly. And the sophistication and complexity of what we saw in this Hugging Face attack where, you know, first of all, the AI agents were able to compromise internal systems in OpenAI without them even noticing. They were able to communicate with amongst each other, develop strategies. Then they were able to actually break out into the internet, despite the fact that they weren't meant to be able to have access to that. And then organized this sophisticated attack on another $1 billion tech company you would think would have the protections for it and, you know, break in successfully there. So that ability for some multi-step, very sophisticated actions, particularly in the cyber field, but not only, is one of the big, you know, it's part of a trend that we're seeing these AI systems becoming more and more capable. But the second red flag, it may be even more concerning, and that's really the trend of these systems to act in ways that's really counter to the intentions of the companies, of the developers themselves. This is not the first time. We've seen many other incidents last year, and Alibaba AI in China started mining cryptocurrency using the company's computing power to do that. Just

0: despite, you know, countered the intentions of the company. In this case, you know, we really have vivid illustration of it from the messages of the AI agents themselves, hundreds of them, you know, will explain, well, we know we're not meant to take this action, but this action may help us to achieve our goal. And then they will attempt to cover it up afterwards. And I think if we extrapolate these two trends of both more and more powerful systems, and yet also systems that are kind of have a tendency to deceive and run counter to our interests, that's where we get into some of the really worrying scenarios, particularly as we project out a couple of years.
1: Well, it's interesting. You know, this open letter from more than 100 tech companies, and that includes, you know, the big ones, OpenAI, Anthropic, mm-hmm. they're warning essential services could be at risk. Infrastructure could be at risk. So what actions do they want to see?
0: Well, they're raising a very important concern, which is, I think, just one part of the puzzle, but it is an important one. And they're essentially pointing out that the AI systems now are becoming so good at cyber attacks that we could really see a serious onslaught of cyber offense in the coming months from rogue actors, I mean, from traditional hackers, but from rogue states, from terrorist organizations, criminal organizations, possibly even, as we saw in this incident, from AIs themselves. And there's really an urgent need to make sure that we're shoring up our defenses. We have a lot of vulnerabilities in our software and our cyber systems, and especially in critical infrastructure. There's a kind of race on now to make sure that we're ready for those sort of attacks. I think that is crucially important, and it's a right now issue. And luckily, a number of our security agencies and others are paying urgent attention to that. I think the other one, there's another recent letter that came out, which is actually by over 1,000 employees of the companies themselves, and what they're raising concern about is just the pace of development of the capabilities of these AI systems. And particularly what they're worried about is that they might be reaching the point where what they call it is recursive self-improvement. And that's really the stage where the AIs are making better AIs, which make better AIs and better AIs. And it just starts improving at a pace that even the AI companies themselves have trouble following. If that happens and is combined with the kind of dangerous tendencies, then we could be looking at, you know, potentially sci-fi sounding scenarios. And, you know, they're essentially calling what they would like to happen is some sort of international coordination that allows us to slow down that cutting edge of development until at least we've got all the kind of necessary safeguards in place.
1: Well, think about that. It's chilling, isn't it? I mean, it's really chilling. Can we put those safeguards in place in time?
0: Yeah, it is just all happening so very quickly that it is hard to keep up with, particularly, you know, public policy. We need to move at a pace that we haven't needed to in other cases in the past, but it is it's happening somewhat out of sight in data centers. You know, we don't necessarily see the impacts in the world around us. But it's the pace at which these systems are getting better is already exponential. And if we don't take measures soon, we may find this kind of gets beyond us.
1: Oh, my. Duncan, listen, thank you very much for sharing some of your expertise and insight today.
0: My pleasure. Thank you very much.
1: Duncan Cass-Beggs is Executive Director of the Global AI Risks Initiative. That's at the Center for International Governance Innovation. 26 minutes past 5 o'clock right now. Just before 5 o'clock, we had a great conversation with longtime local broadcaster Mike McArdle about his latest book, Woman on the Roof. It's a tribute to his wife, Valerie, who passed recently. So we had two books to give away. Lots and lots of you were interested in those copies, so we made some random selections here. The winners of the two books are Tim Scorer and Nola Ordano. Okay, congratulations to you, and we will get those in the mail shortly. Right now, we've got time for a little bit of music. Globally recognized musical artist from the UK is going to be hitting the local stage tonight. Artemis is the singer-songwriter behind the viral hit, I Like

The Way You Kiss Me, and has been making waves with his dark atmospheric pop over the last couple of years. So he's bringing that sound to Vancouver tonight at Malkin Bowl. Here's Artemis with I Like the Way You Kiss Me.

So that was British singer-songwriter Artemis with I Like the Way You Kiss Me. And he performs at Malkin Bowl tonight at Stanley Park at 6 p.m. Got to bundle up a little bit. It's going to get down to 13 degrees overnight. It's a nice evening.

0: determining when it will be safe for residents to return. Matt Preprost, CBC News, Fort St. John.
1: And two new turf fields have opened at a busy Surrey park. It's part of a project that cost the city more than $12 million. Sohrab Sandhu has the details.
2: That is a very, very active park. There's football and basketball. There's softball and baseball getting played there.
3: Surrey's Mayor Brenda Locke says she hopes young athletes would benefit from two new synthetic turf fields at Cloverdale Athletic Park. The completion of the two turfs marks the first phase of the $12.3 million improvement project that includes a parking lot for more than 100 vehicles and a new signalized intersection. The Surrey United Soccer Club's new indoor facility is being built at that park. Last year, the city signed a 30-year deal with the club to build, maintain, and operate a covered soccer facility, which Locke says could inspire a new generation of athletes.
2: That whole area will become very much a sport and entertainment hub in the city as we move forward. But we're still working with the community to see how they want to see that transfer.
3: Construction is expected to be completed in November. Sohrab Sandhu, CBC News, Surrey.
1: And that's the CBC News from Vancouver.
4: Thanks very much, Rob. Hi there, you're listening to On the Coast on CBC Radio 1. I'm Gloria Macaranco. Thanks for tuning in. Okay, coming up, we're going to talk about the risks associated with online identity verification. The FBI is investigating a reported theft of tens of millions of driver's licenses issued in Canada and in the United States. So we're going to talk about protecting personal data just ahead. Also, fans of the show North of North can now catch another season. We'll find out how the creators managed to capture the humor and authenticity of life in Canada's Arctic. That conversation just ahead. Lots going on the roads, though. A lot more traffic, certainly, post-summer vacation. Steve Jung, what can you tell us?
5: We've got a crash in Surrey. This is at 84th Avenue and 151st Street. It's affecting eastbound and westbound traffic. Crews are currently on scene for this. There is also a crash in Langley. This is on Highway 1 westbound after 200th Street. This has the right lane currently blocked. Watch out for a stall in Richmond, southbound on Highway 99, blocking the HOV lane. It's south of Blundell Road. Crews are currently en route to this one. Watch out for those delays that are currently forming in Richmond at this time. Just a little bit of a, just something of a slowdown at this time. Anything else you see out there, you can always let us know. 236-330-2623. 236-330-2623. We'll have more coming up in just a few minutes.
4: Yeah, and weather-wise, the day has kind of that back-to-school feel, doesn't it? You know?
5: Yeah.
4: Fresh and sunny. I mean, I know you don't want to be in a classroom for the entire day when it's like this. Like, we're stuck in the studio and it's so beautiful out there. Sunshine, highs up to 24 degrees away from the water today. Likely some fog moving in overnight tonight, but tomorrow will start off mainly sunny. More cloud, though, in the picture tomorrow afternoon. A mix of sun and cloud on Thursday with highs of 21 and a cloudy forecast for Friday at this point. Maybe a shower or two will creep in toward the end of the week, but right now just calling for cloudy skies. Now, these days, there are more and more companies asking us to verify our identity online, and that can mean, in effect, handing over a driver's license, a passport, or other personal information. But

0: What happens to that information after it's been handed over? It's been scanned and collected. Right now, the FBI is investigating a reported theft of tens of millions of driver's licenses issued in Canada and the United States. The situation is raising some hard questions about third-party verification companies that handle sensitive data. And our tech columnist, Takara Small, joins us now to talk more about this. Takara, hello there.
1: Hi.
0: So what can you tell us about this reported hack? What do we know?
1: Yes. So an online gang is selling millions of U.S. Canadian driver's license scans. For comparison, you know, that 153 million, that's about 3.5 times the size of Canada's entire population. So this could be a history-making, record-breaking hack. What we do know is that a U.S. journalist was able to tie the breach and these licenses to a company called ID Scan. Now, that's a U.S.-based identity verification company. And if you haven't heard of that company before, you may be familiar with some of its clients, which include Hertz, a car rental company, and FedEx, which is a shipping service firm as well. The FBI is investigating. And since this hack went public, there have been 4 class action lawsuits now directed at the company.
0: Wow. So why are companies relying on these third-party identity verification services, you know, like this ID scan?
1: It does seem a little odd to have not just public and private businesses, but also some governments relying on these services. First off, there are many companies and industries that require constant ID verification. For example, if you're in banking or finance, so you often see companies relying on third party because they can handle a large amount of volume and they can turn it around quite quickly. Also, we've seen since the COVID lockdowns, more and more businesses that are comfortable offering, you know, services or products online that at one point in time you'd have to only pick up in person. And government ID is one of the most secure ways to verify who someone is.
0: Okay, so what happens to our personal information when we're asked to upload it to one of these sites?
1: Yes, it's a good question. You know, so the process usually is you take a picture, anyone takes a picture of their ID front and back. The company then will use software to analyze, you know, that piece of ID. They'll extract maybe your name, your address, your image. This isn't done by a human being. This is done by machine learning or AI. They will also review the document in its entirety, you know, cross-reference that with what an authentic one should look like. A great example is our passport. It has several holographic security features you can see with the naked eye, but also even more that you can't see. And then lastly, you know, you usually have companies now asking you to take a selfie in real time to compare the image you take on your phone with what's on your ID. I will say that that personal information is then usually held by the company, sometimes a couple hours, sometimes a couple of months, just in case the company itself needs to verify ID for accessing something like, you know, I don't know, a social media ban or online gambling.
0: Right. And what are you seeing? Just why are we seeing so many more of these kinds of hacks, do you think?
1: Mm-hmm. You know, there have been so many hacks over the last 5 years. People may not be familiar with some of the bigger names. It's not often talked about a lot, but there's a company called Persona that used by Discord, a company called SumSub that was used by Duolingo. I mean, there are so many companies that have been hacked. And, you know, I think we're seeing more of it because there's only a handful of these companies that exist that can do this type of instant verification and turnaround. I do think that there are a lot of companies that are recognizing, hey, we don't want to take on the amount of work, offshore it. And also AI is making it really easy to create hyper-realistic fakes. So perhaps there are companies that don't feel comfortable looking at an ID in person and saying yes or no, but they do have perhaps a little bit less concern with a company using AI to do that and who is specialized in doing that.
0: Okay. Yeah, still some outstanding questions. I mean, do we know how many Canadians have been affected here and how we can check whether our information has been compromised?
1: Yeah, it's a good question. You know, as of right now, we don't have a specific number. There are definitely numbers floating around in the millions of how many Canadians have been impacted. But, you know, the FBI is investigating, so we'll see what they say or what Canadian authorities do. I will caution Canadians who are going online trying to find, you know, the list, the so-called list, trying to perhaps find someone who can broker that information. You know, there's a lot of people taking advantage of the confusion around this. So

0: just wait for what the authorities say and maybe put precautionary steps in place.
1: Okay. In the meantime, precautionary steps, what can people do to protect themselves?
0: Good question. So this is advice I will always suggest to someone, whether or not they think they're the victim of a hack. One of them is, think about whether or not a service should use your government ID, whether it should have it. There are so many companies like dating websites, if you can believe it, that ask for ID and people offer up government documentation. Don't do that. Also, you can always freeze your credit if you feel that you may be vulnerable or you've been breached or hacked. You can also set up alerts. So if someone tries to open a loan or, tries to open up an account, you are immediately notified. These are things I would just do on a regular basis, at least some of them, because companies can go years before they even know they've been breached. So it's just best to be on guard as much as you possibly can be.
1: Okay, and we'll be watching for more information out of the FBI on this latest hack too. Takara, thank you.
0: My pleasure.
1: Takara Small is our tech columnist on CBC Radio. Now, as the Canadian counter tariffs on U.S. goods kicked in today, the host of The Current, Matt Galloway, he opened the lines across the country this morning and asked, what does it mean to you to be a Canadian today? And he heard from the former leader of the Federal Conservatives, Aaron O'Toole.
2: It's a very special time for me, Matt. You know, I joined the military at 18 out of high school, and it turned me into the biggest patriot because it gave me the opportunity to live and serve in different parts of the country, meet people from different backgrounds, learn our second national language, French, or learn it as best I could as an Anglo kid from Toronto suburbs, and then to see how well regarded we were on the world stage. So I always thought Canadians should have had a higher degree of patriotism, and maybe we didn't wear it on our sleeves like the Americans, but I see a pride now that I find remarkable, and I'm saying thank God for it, because we do have to come together. Challenge will sometimes unite people, and I see that happening as a result of unfair action from the U.S.
3: Do you thank Donald Trump for that as well?
2: Well, a number of people have suggested that in the future, you know, my friend Jean Charest says this quite regularly, in the future, we may look back and say, thank goodness Donald Trump reminded us of just how special our country is and how fortunate we are to be citizens in it. Whether you were born here to the sixth generation or if you've been here for 6 months, you know, it's a remarkable country. It gives you unlimited opportunity. We should never take it for granted.
3: Are retaliatory tariffs the right move?
2: We have to have a response of some sort, Matt. And so, yes, I think retaliatory tariffs were the right move to make after going right to the 11th hour with good faith negotiations, trying to get a fair deal for Canada, not just any deal, a fair deal that recognizes our unique role. We're the only country in the world that partners with the U.S. on homeland security. I think the president sets the tone, and many of the people in his cabinet.
3: Okay, well, the president has posted videos of him as a hockey player pounding on our prime minister, calling him governor, saying, get up, governor.
2: The level of frat house humor from this administration is shocking and, quite frankly, beneath the office, as the prime minister said himself.

0: right now. Time for some more traffic with Steve Jung.
1: Gloria, no updates on a crash in Surrey. This is 84th Avenue and 151st Street, affecting eastbound and westbound traffic. We've also got a crash in Langley, Highway 1 westbound after 200th Street. The right lane is currently blocked. We'll have one last look at the roads coming up in about 10 minutes.
0: Steve, thank you.
2: Good afternoon, Gloria Macarenko, Stephen Quinn from the Early Edition, here to tell you just a little bit about what's coming up on the program tomorrow. Of course, Canadian tariffs on billions of dollars worth of imported American goods have gone into effect, and U.S. and Canadian trade representatives are expected to meet to talk about the next steps in the trade conflict. What could the road ahead look like? We are going to talk about that tomorrow. As well, classrooms across Canada could soon see a more accurate world map. Now, this comes after the U.N. passed a resolution to phase out the use of the 16th century Mercator projection and replace it with the Equal Earth projection, which is a map that shows the real size of Africa. We are going to hear from a geography expert about the difference between the two maps tomorrow on the program. So that and much more tomorrow on the Early Edition. It all comes your way beginning at 5:30 a.m. right here on CBC Radio 1.
0: Looking forward to it, Stephen. Thanks very much. Now, are you familiar with North of North? It's a comedy set in the tiny fictional Arctic community of Ice Cove. It's kicking off its second season today, and the series follows a young Inuk woman who dreams of reinventing herself.
3: 7 months ago, I blew up my life.
4: We are done!
3: And now everyone is moving forward. Me, on the other hand.
5: Sorry, who are you?
3: I'm Siaya, and I'm leveling up my life.
0: Joining us now with more is Alethea Arnacook-Barrill, the creator, executive producer, and writer of North of North. That's a series from APTN, Netflix, and CBC. Alethea, hello there, and congratulations on the success of this series.
6: Hi, thank you so much.
0: So we heard a little bit from the main character, Sia, played by Anna Lamb, off the top there. What can you tell us without giving too much away about where we find her this season?
6: Well, she, you know, made a rash decision in season one and blew up her life. And in season two, she's discovering that it might be easy to make a rash decision, but it's a heck of a lot harder to build the life you actually want. So she's trying to level up her life for herself, for her daughter, and her whole community. But being the impulsive and impatient person that she is, she gets herself into some hot messes. So she's still fun to watch and funny to watch as she tries to level up.
0: Well, it's the hot messes that keep people coming back. How are you feeling just about how this is resonating? I mean, it's really taken off.
6: It's been so much fun, you know, to see our fellow Inuit and fellow Canadians just loving the show. I think everybody can relate to a hot mess because it just reminds us of all of our own most embarrassing moments, and it's fun to see someone else live through them.
0: No, it's so true. But I mean, the Ice Cove area—that's a fictional place. But the show is full of real people, right? So, what about the impact locally?
6: It's been amazing, actually. You know, we've been working in this industry for over 20 years, and our community always shows up for screenings and is so supportive of our work and has our backs. But this show has just taken it to another level, and the amount of pride and joy we're seeing from young folks, from old folks alike in our communities has been staggering and heartwarming for us.
0: Well,
6: as creators.
0: I mean, it's so creative. In your first episode, there's a crew ship full of tourists. They land in Ice Cove. One of them is asking, where are the penguins? So, I mean, what else do you think people get wrong about the North?
6: Yeah, we couldn't help but do that one. We get sick of being asked about penguins. So, there's lots of people get wrong about the North. I think a lot of, you know, filmmakers from away have painted a pretty dark, bleak picture of the Arctic, or at least a barren one, and it's not the life we know in the Arctic. Our lives are full of joy and warmth and color and humor, and so we thought we want to paint a picture of the way we see our world.
0: So what about the darkness, the bleakness that some people imagine, you know, associated with some of those communities? How do you challenge some of those stereotypes about the North?
6: I mean, I've done a lot of thinking about stereotypes and writing about them and filmmaking about them. And in the end, I think what I've realized is the most powerful thing you can do to fight stereotypes is to just

0: tell the truth and to not focus on the stereotype so much. Instead, just tell a good story as you see it. And so that's what we've tried to do, is just tell stories that come from our hearts and our minds and our guts, and not focus on the way other people have seen us, and to just paint a picture through our own eyes.
1: Yeah. Any surprising takeaways for people here, do you think?
0: Oh, I think people are going to be really blown away by the music this season. Of course, the fashion continues to be amazing. We also have some really fun guest stars that are a little unexpected. And we also get to see a little bit of the seedy underbelly of Ice Cove, which we didn't get to see in season one. So that's going to be a really fun episode.
1: Okay, hooked. I'm still hooked. And let's talk a little bit about the music. How did you approach the soundtrack?
0: Oh, it's so much fun. I'm really proud of my co-creator, Stacey. Look, she really led the way on music. Everyone from our editors and directors and sometimes actors pitch songs, and she works really closely with our music supervisor, Michael Perlmutter, to create the sound for the show. And so it's been so much fun. The composers are amazing, and our producing partner, Miranda, worked really closely with the composers this season. So it's the sound is really, really special. I think it was in season one, and we go even harder in season two.
1: Well, listen, congratulations again. We look forward to, again, more hot messes this season. But Alethea, really great to connect with you. Thank you.
0: Thank you for having me. Take care.
1: Alethea Arnacook-Burrill is a creator, executive producer, and writer with North of North, a series from APTN, Netflix, and CBC. And let's hear a little of that soundtrack to North of North. Here's Elizabeth and Arnak.

0: from the soundtrack to the series North of North. That's Elizabeth in a song called Arnak. And the second season of North and North, North of North, is now available on CBC, APTN, and Netflix. Right now, Rob Zimmerman is back with more local news.
1: Gloria, the trade war is once again escalating, with the United States announcing today we'll be banning Canadian dairy products, most alcoholic beverages, and motorcycles. The ban will take effect in 3 weeks and comes after Ottawa imposed retaliatory tariffs today on $20 billion in U.S. imports. And police say a Burnaby senior is dead after getting hit by a stray bullet inside his home. Investigators initially believed nobody was hurt in the shooting 9 days ago, but officers eventually found 85-year-old Chang Yong Cho dead inside his apartment, a block away from the shooting near 18th and Humphreys. I'll have another local news update in about half an hour.
0: Rob, thank you very much for that. And let's take one more look at how things are looking out in the roads this afternoon.

0: Noon with Steve Jung.
1: Well, still got this crash that happened a little earlier this afternoon. This one in Surrey, 84th Avenue and 151st Street. It's affecting eastbound and westbound traffic. In Langley, there's a crash that's impacting traffic westbound on Highway 1 after 200th Street, and that has the right lane currently blocked. We did hear earlier, however, that there was a stall in Richmond southbound on Highway 99 just after Blundell Road. That has now been cleared, and we're hearing of a stall that was also cleared fairly quickly in Surrey, Highway 17. This was westbound between 104th Avenue and the North Surrey truck stop. That has also been cleared. So we do see just the very typical delay starting to wind down at the usual trouble spots now as we kind of get to those evening hours. Still some northbound delays at the south end of the Massey Tunnel as people make their way home, with the counterflow lane in effect and delays starting to ease on the Iron Workers Memorial Bridge and going through the Cass Yard Tunnel. Be safe and have a great evening, everyone.
0: Steve, thank you. And I think it is going to be a great evening. It's beautiful out there. It's been a gorgeous sunny day. Temperatures up to 24 degrees. It'll drop down to about 13 overnight tonight. We're looking for more sunshine to start off the day tomorrow, with more cloud in the afternoon and a mix of sun and cloud for Thursday as well. Thank you so much for joining us. 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
4: Hello, I'm Neil Kirksall. Necessary but not without its costs is how the Prime Minister is framing the ongoing pivot away from U.S. goods and services. Former Defense Minister Peter McKay tells us how sharp that pivot can really be.
5: I don't believe in escalating the conflict. That's not constructive. But our tariffs are necessary to protect our workers, protect our companies, and our communities.
6: Escalation is happening on both sides. On the same day Canada imposed counter tariffs, President Trump responded with outright bans on some Canadian products. The worsening tariff fight leaving Canadians asking how far it will go. This is Your World Tonight. I'm Salima Shivji. Also on the program:
7: the symptoms, the signs, you know, we just automatically jump to a cold. We don't ever look at that. And then to learn that these arenas do not have rules, that they have to have carbon monoxide monitors in them, is mind-blowing.
6: Facing off against a deadly gas, parents and health officials warn about the danger of carbon monoxide in hockey arenas and call for more to be done to detect it before it's too late. Washington has launched its latest salvo in the tariff fight with Canada. President Donald Trump has just signed five proclamations banning a list of Canadian products from entering the U.S. It's a long list, and our reporter Katie Nicholson is here to make sense of it all. Katie, dairy, alcohol, motorcycles, what can you tell us about the White House's latest proclamations?
8: So these proclamations ban some products and they modify tariffs on others, and they lean on those Section 338 tariffs from the Tariff Act of 1930, Smoot-Hawley. It's being used to ban some Canadian products like motorcycles, most alcohol. It's an extensive list: beer, wine, spirits, rye whiskey, niche items like Slivovitz. It also includes molasses and whey proteins. The bans amount to about single-digit billions, according to a U.S. official who briefed us. And those bans kick in 3 weeks, so September 29th. And then you have tariff modifications, which are going to kick in 1 week. That's on the 15th. Those are rates of 50%. And the lists here include more aluminum products, rattan furniture, golf carts, motorboats, the paper products, a new list of cheeses and outboard motors, and even rawhide products. It's going to take a few days for Canadian producers to really get a sense of the broader impacts here. The modifications, though, also included some removals, interestingly. Things that were taken off that 338 list from earlier, including cement, toilet paper, even salt.
6: a long list to sift through. But Katie, this isn't the only thing the Trump administration

Good evening. I'm Robert Zimmerman with the latest headlines from Vancouver. Premier David Eby is invoking Canada's response to the September 11th attacks as he defends Ottawa's tariffs against the U.S. Meanwhile, the United States has announced today it will be banning Canadian dairy products, most alcoholic beverages, and motorcycles. The ban will take effect in 3 weeks and comes after Ottawa imposed retaliatory tariffs today on $20 billion in U.S. imports. Police say a Burnaby senior is dead after getting hit by a stray bullet inside his home. Investigators initially believed nobody was hurt in the shooting 9 days ago, but officers eventually found 85-year-old Chang Yong Cho dead inside his apartment a block away from the shooting near 18th and Humphreys. And dozens of people in Northeast BC have been displaced after an apartment fire early this morning. Firefighters in Chetwynd responded to a fire at the Hillside Manor Apartments at around 4 o'clock. And now the forecast on the North Coast. Rain through the morning tomorrow with a high of 14. Highs reaching 20 with some sunshine and strong winds in the Peace. In the Central Interior, including Prince George, rain with a high of 19. Highs in the mid-20s with a mix of sun and cloud tomorrow in the Kootenays. In the Southern Interior, sun and cloud with a high of 27. And for Metro Vancouver, Greater Victoria, and the Fraser Valley, a mix of sun and cloud tomorrow with highs around 19.

0: for a very, very long time.
1: What would you do differently?
0: Well, I think get back to the bargaining table is the short answer. Not overly depend on big, big contracts like this that really, I think, in the longer term are not going to achieve the intended result. I say that reluctantly. Settle on some of the contracts that are already underway in terms of increasing Canadian content. National Shipbuilding Procurement was mentioned.

0: If you're hoping to pitch a design for the revitalization of 24 Sussex, you better get to work. You have just 2 weeks to submit your qualifications to be considered for the shortlist of architects hoping to bring the long neglected, currently unlivable Prime Minister's residence in Ottawa back to life. To get on that shortlist, you will need to impress Moshe Safdie, the Canadian architect who designed Habitat at Expo 67 in his 20s, the National Gallery of Canada in the 1980s, and in more recent years, redefined the Singapore skyline. Mr. Safdie was personally recruited by Prime Minister Carney to serve as the head of the jury evaluating 24 Sussex proposals. We reached him today at his offices in Boston, Massachusetts.
1: Moshe Safdie, this is a complex assignment, certainly. 24 Sussex, you know, we're talking about a family home, a diplomatic destination, and also a symbol of an entire nation. What are you hoping to see in the proposals that you get?
2: Well, I think, above all, this being an extraordinary site with wonderful views and very strategically located, an opportunity to create a building that contributes to Canadian identity, to our sense of national pride.
1: You've toured 24 Sussex in its current form. From what you've

0: experienced, you've seen and done a lot. Does something like this make you nervous, making this decision?
1: No. I think when if something great and good is put forward, that we will recognize it quite easily.
0: Moshe Safdie, thank you for that.
1: Thank you very much.
2: We reached architect Moshe Safdie in Boston.

0: We're going to take a short break now. When we return, we'll take a closer look at the ban imposed by Canada, the UK, and France on all imports from Israeli settlements. A former UN official tells us whether he believes that joint measure actually measures up.
1: And they really made the fur fly, or maybe it arrived by truck. I'll check that. But what's important is that the rare pelt of an extinct woolly dog, a one-time mainstay of First Nations in the Pacific region, has finally been returned to the land it once roamed. Stay tuned. I'm Chris Howden.
0: And I'm Neil Kirksall.

After the vows have been exchanged, the I do's are all done, and the newlyweds have shared a public kiss, we move on to maybe the most important part of a wedding day, taking pictures. British couple Jamie and Michelle Wade recently got married, and they wanted their photos to be memorable. So after the ceremony, they headed over to a nearby river. They hopped in a canoe, and then this happened.

0: corruption and sterility of European culture in the late 19th century, in the fin de siècle. Their aesthetic to counter this staleness was built around speed, aggression, machines, conflict, and their ultimate vehicle for achieving this cultural revolution was war. In their words, it is the hygiene of the world, a cleanser, a bath of warm blood.
1: Fashionable fascism, the art and design of the far right, tonight on Ideas After As It Happens.

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1: My name is Siaya, and I live in the most beautiful place on Earth. 7 months ago, I blew up my life, and a lot has shifted since then. Everyone is moving forward. I'm still working on that. And that's me. Welcome to Ice Cove.
2: Where are the penguins?
1: That's

0: bianca, noia bianca, piulana del rumore del pensiero, imbottigliatura sonora del cielo, rumore rotativo del sole, ricordi incotonati.
1: And invariably at these soirees, riots would break out and people would be aghast at what was going on on stage, and that's precisely the energy that the futurists wanted to provoke.
2: Ma che cosa stai dicendo?
1: They wanted conflict and outrage and violence, and again, this is why they then will gravitate toward the early fascist movement.
3: The futurists, in keeping with the celebration of machine, technology, primitivism, and the idea of militarism, founded a whole movement around the cult of the airplane, Aeropictura, which celebrated machine technology in the context of aerial combat.
4: The first ever aerial bombing mission was November 1911 near Libya. It was an Italian plane. The pilot, Giulio Gavotti, dropped four hand grenades wrapped in a leather pouch. The Ottoman Empire claimed the Italians had bombed a hospital. The first time in history, and not the last. The futurists were thrilled.
1: And their ultimate vehicle for achieving this cultural revolution was war. And so they were early advocates for Italy's intervention in World War I. This is ultimately what brings them close to Mussolini, is their joint interest in war as a revolutionary instrument. In their words, it is the hygiene of the world, a cleanser, a bath of warm blood. If Italy in the early 20th century was backward, underdeveloped, high illiteracy rates, a lack of identification with the nation state, that this was because Italians were too stuck in the past. They were too enthralled to what they called passatismo, pastism. And therefore, war would sweep all of these cobwebs away and pave the way for futurism, quite literally.
4: Italy was part of the Triple Alliance with Austria-Hungary and Germany, but stayed neutral at the start of the war. A year later, they declared war on Germany as part of the Entente with Great Britain. By now, they become the source of Mussolini's power.
5: Mussolini, hailed by his compatriots as the genius of Italy, addresses 500,000 fascists from the Piazza del Duomo in Milan.
1: Another popular song from the era, which is sort of like still around in neo-fascist circles, is called Faccetta Nera, which means little blackface.
6: Si muta l'artipiano, guardi il mare, muretta che sei schiava tra le schiave.
1: And this was a song composed during the invasion of Ethiopia.
6: E un tricolore sventola per te.
1: It is a love song addressing an Ethiopian woman, an Abyssinian woman, saying, "We are coming to liberate you from backwardness and ignorance and slavery." They still practiced domestic slavery in Ethiopia. And one of the justifications that the fascists gave for invading Ethiopia is that they were going to end slavery. That was a humanitarian mission, even as they were basically enslaving Ethiopians themselves.
7: Right, yeah.
1: But there is a whole discourse around Ethiopia eroticizing African women.
7: Okay.
1: Particularly because essentially it was only Italian men, soldiers and settlers going over there. And so there was this fetishization of the beauty of Ethiopian women, which then in real terms took the form of essentially taking on concubines or forced marriages to local women.
7: And just the regime of rape, yeah, during wartime, too, I would assume.
1: Exactly. Absolutely. Absolutely. One of the figures was this guy named Indro Montanelli, who was a journalist, a famous journalist in the post-war years in Italy.

0: but had served as a soldier in Ethiopia. And he proudly recounts in his memoir how he took a 12-year-old girl to be his bride during his time in Ethiopia.
1: "1969, Italian TV talk show. Montanelli is sitting, leg crossed over knee.
2: 12 anni. Avessi scelto bene, era una bellissima ragazza bilena di 12 anni. Scusatemi.
1: I bought her from her father, he says. I chose very well. She was beautiful.
2: Ma in Africa è un'altra cosa.
1: In Africa, he says, it's another thing.
2: Regolarmente sposata, nel senso che l'avevo comprata dal padre che mi ha accompagnato.

0: fascism is that it's so overwhelming.
1: Zoe Roth of Durham University in the UK has taken the phrase the aesthetics of fascism and turned it into what she calls the anesthetics of fascism.
0: So not so much an intensification, but a kind of numbing or paralysis of our senses.
1: A kind of dental freezing for the psyche.
0: It collectivized or homogenized bodily experiences. So if you go back to these spectacles, you have all these people moving in chorus.

0: freezing for the psyche.
1: It collectivized or homogenized bodily experiences. So if you go back to these spectacles, you have all these people moving in choreographed motions that really reduce their individuality. Ultimately, I think fascism radically restricted how people could speak, how they could act, how they could behave. So in a sense, it's really deadening people's sensory worlds. Hannah Arendt calls totalitarianism a sandstorm that sweeps away the fences of laws between men. And we might think about how there's all of this kind of constant change works on the nervous system. So people begin to feel overwhelmed, paralyzed, eventually numb. Fascism needs that kind of deadening in order to work because it undermines the forces of resistance against it.
0: I wonder if, for example, Hitler's National Socialist fascination with opera is part of this, a kind of medium that overwhelms the senses. It's everything. Do you think it fits in as an example?
1: Well, we might think about this idea of the sublime, which obviously is not, it's not a fascist idea. But the sublime is something that is both beautiful and it is something that is horrific as well.

0: About the sexualization of fascism. So I'm wondering, in talking even about Mussolini as the virile, shirtless philanderer, why this connection between sexualization and fascism?
1: Well, as you say, I think at its core, it's about strength and virility and the assertion of masculine dominance. Mussolini very much cultivated this image. He, for example, encouraged rumors of his many infidelities and affairs and had himself photographed with beautiful actresses and socialites to reinforce this image that he was a man's man. One of the models for

0: piece. And that was what your father, that's when your father decided to put you in piano lessons. Is that right?
1: No, it's my mother. When I was about 6 or 7, I think, my mother bought me, she bought me a cottage piano. It's a little wooden frame piano. She got it for about £15, which in those days was a lot of money. So I started playing, and I took piano lessons, but I didn't have the mental application. I got bored with it, but I'd practice, and I read piano very quickly. But then I started doodling around making my own songs. So that was the general thing. There was nothing linear or exact about it, but that's how it all started.
0: I'm happy you mentioned your mother there, because there's a lovely piece on the album I want to play for people right now. Take a listen to this.

0: from Anthony Hopkins' new album that is Margam, named after the suburb in Port Talbot, Wales, where you grew up. And this is an ode to your mother and father, you said. Tell me a little bit about them and tell me a little bit about this piece.
1: Actually, it's just a reflection of my life when I was a kid after the World War, you know, after the war years, 1940s, 46. And I was about, I don't know, what I was, 7 or 8. And I used to go for walks. And I'd look out over the hill landscape. I didn't have any friends. So I didn't make friends. You know, I was a bit of a loner. And this music came to me as a tribute to my birthplace, to Margam, South Wales, and a memory of my parents. And my father worked very hard. He was a baker. And, you know, and they both supported me in a very powerful way. So these are impressions, the whole of the recording impressions of my childhood and going back to about that age.
0: Why do you think it was so meaningful, classical music was so meaningful to you?
1: Well, all music was. I don't know why. No idea. Who knows why? Why do you like anything? I have no idea. So, I tend not to analyze it. And, you know, people ask me, but I said, I can't really figure out what happened. I became an actor for some reason. I don't know why. And I wanted to be a musician, but I didn't have the skills to apply to be a musician. I became an actor instead. And so music has been with me all my life, you know, been in part of my life. And there are other musicians like Jose Tevye, who's a great pianist, from a Spanish pianist. And he came to Cardiff in South Wales for one concert. It was about 1953, I think, and I went to see him. I went backstage and I got his autograph. So that was my first introduction.
0: The two sides of your world, though, they do come together, you know, both the music and the cinema and the acting in a piece for you right now. Take a listen to this. This is another piece of music from the record.

0: So that's the fanfare in March. Tony, this is connected to your childhood days at the cinema, a particular screening of Hamlet, starring Laurence Olivier, I believe, that you saw at school in 1949. Talk to me about how you're channeling that memory in this piece.
1: Well, these are big words you're using, channeling. I don't know about channeling. But I remember 1949, and I was in this awful school. It was a boarding school, dark, monstrous place. And we were told, the whole school was told, we had to go to the assembly hall to watch Hamlet by Laurence Olivier. And I thought, oh, God. And all the kids, we didn't want to see Hamlet, Shakespeare, and all that nonsense. But anyway, we assembled, and the headmaster said, right, all be quiet, you know. And suddenly the lights went out, and on the screen came this music by William Walton.

0: resounding and so powerful. And it really dug into me. And I thought, this is power. This is something I really like. And it transfixed me. And the music on that film, the score by William Morton, was so haunting. And it made the movie a great classic, apart from the acting of Olivia and Gene Simmons and all those people. So that was a profound effect for me. And many years later, I worked with Olivia at the National Theatre. It was all, in a strange way, tied in and linked me to the theatre in an odd way. I can't be linear about it, you know, but that's the way it worked out.
1: But where does the piece come from then? Are you thinking about those days when you're sitting down to write? Like, where did the piece come from then?
0: No, I don't think about it. I just do it. I mean, basically, what was the secret is, many years ago, I was in a film called Shadowlands with Deborah Winger. And George Fenton, British composer, wrote the music for it. Anyway, a couple of years later, I directed my own film called August, set in North Wales. And the producers were very good, and they said, great, it's a good film. They said, what about music? I said, well, let's see if we can get hold of George Fenton. So I called George up and I said, would you come and watch this film? He said, yeah. So he came over to watch the film. Then he said to me, I'm sorry, I don't have time to do the music for this, because I'm doing film for Julia Roberts. I think that's what he said. He said, oh, you play the piano, don't you? I said, no. Come on, play for me. I said, no, I don't want to. Come on, sit down and play. He said, improvise for me. So improvise, he said, you write the music. I said, me? Yeah. Just do it. Don't think about it. Come over to my studio next week and I'll work it out, and you can use all my instruments and work it out that way. And there it is, and that's how I started. And George said something to me very important. He said, don't think about it. Stop thinking about it. Just do it. And the problem is we all think too much. We ask these questions of ourselves, and it's not necessary. If you can do it, you can do it. And if you can't, it doesn't matter. It's the same with acting or anything, really. So with music, I really don't think about it. I mean, I just let it evolve. That's what I believe. I mean, maybe I'm wrong. But actors want to talk about acting, you know, motivate, you know, fine, that's what turns you on, fine. But I say, just learn your line, show up and do it. And, you know, don't make a big meal of it all. It's not important. I see actors struggling and agonizing over it, and I think that takes them hours to prepare. I just say, learn your damn lines and get on the stage and do it.
1: Isn't that what Olivier said? Didn't Laurence Olivier say that? Like, have you tried acting, you know, to the Americans when they were, yeah, you know, doing the method?
0: He was working with Dustin Hoffman, but it wasn't true. Olivia and Hoffman got on very well. They became close friends. But Dustin wanted to do some preparation. I don't know what the story is, so I can't speak for it. But Olivia never said that to him. But he did say, when I was working with Olivia, he said, I had a natural gift, I guess, because he directed me in a few things. My first

0: job with them was he directed me in a Chekhov play. And I had the savvy, or I had the idea that learn the lines, show up, and do it. So I knew it so well. By the time we came to rehearsal, and we started, and Olivier said to me, he said, "My God, you know the whole part, yeah." He said, "That's wonderful, good. It's a great start. Just know your stuff." And that's what I do. I prepare everything. Make sure you know it all. Get on and do it. And you make mistakes and do all that sort of thing.
1: Yeah.
0: But again, stop thinking.
1: You heard it from Anthony Hopkins. Stop thinking. Not something I have a lot of problems with, to be honest. Comes naturally to me. I'm Tom Power. This is Q. You're in the middle of my conversation with the Oscar-winning actor Sir Anthony Hopkins, one of the greatest actors of our time, but just put out an album called Life is a Dream with music that he composed, performed by London's Philharmonia Orchestra with Gustavo Dudamel, the legendary conducting. It's a record inspired by Anthony's family, his homeland of Wales. One piece is called My Fatherland, and this one knocked me out. And this is the one I wanted you to hear about. Not just because it has a bunch of Welsh folk singing in it, which is some of the most beautiful folk music on earth, but because it's in the Welsh language. And I know that Anthony Hopkins is Welsh, and I know quite often Welsh people of that generation have a complicated history with their own language that they often weren't allowed to speak growing up, or they weren't taught growing up. So I wanted to ask him a little bit about that tune. So I started by playing Anthony Hopkins a little bit.

0: So that's a piece called My Fatherland from your new record. It's a piece featuring a choir. And in addition to the music you compose, there's also a choir singing these beautiful Welsh folk songs sung in the Welsh language. Did you grow up hearing a lot of folk songs from Wales?
1: Yes, yeah. I mean, Saturdays were the big international rugby matches in Cardiff. Wales playing England, or Wales playing Scotland, or Wales playing France. And the whole stadium of Cardiff was full of the national anthem, Welsh national anthem. And it was a riot to listen to, and very powerful emotionally. You have 5,000 people singing the same song.
0: I was loving knowing that you were writing, and I was loving hearing the Welsh language on the record. And I love that story. I wonder if you could tell it. I read it in your memoir about when you went to, you were a child, I think you were young, and you went to Richard Burton's house, and the Welsh actor, and you walked up to his sister's house, and he asked you about the Welsh language or something, didn't he?
1: Oh, yeah. I wasn't a child. I was a young boy, about 16. And he was, his first wife, Sybil, they used to come back to Port Talbot, where he was born, and he'd stay at his sister's house, not far from my father's baker shop. Anyway, so I went up there one day, knocked on the door. Cecilia came to the door, white-haired woman she was. And I said, is Richard Burton, can I have Richard Burton's autograph? She said, I know you're Dick Hopkins' boy, aren't you? I said, yeah, come in. And there, standing in the room, with an electric shaver shaving, was Richard Burton and his wife, Sybil. It was a Saturday morning, and they were about to go off to Cardiff to watch the international rugby game. So when I went in, and Burton was shaving anyway. And he shook hands. He said, hello, what's your name? I said, Anthony Hopkins. He said, oh, your father, he has a shop, an entire bar in the street in Commercial Road. I said, that's right, yeah. I used to work in the co-op in the cooperative stores in the shoe shop. And he said, do you speak Welsh? I said, no. And you're not a true Welshman. And his sister said, his wife said, Richard, sign his autograph. As I was going down the hill back to the shop, Richard passed in his car and waves, and that was it. And I didn't see him again until, ironically, the strangest thing happened, which I cannot explain in my life. But to me, it's all peculiar. Many years later, 1976, he'd taken over a play from me in New York. It's called Equus by Peter Schaffer. I did it for 8 months, and then Richard Burton, of all people, did the second run. And I was in New York doing some publicity for film,

0: goodbye to birth, goodbye to childhood, goodbye to adolescence, reaching adulthood, eventually goodbye to goodbye to your friends, goodbye to your family and friends and parents and goodness knows what. And then at the end you think, well, goodbye world. And it's one long goodbye. And it sounds melancholy, but inside that is the glory of being alive. Now I just enjoy my life. And that's why I wrote Life is a Dream, because that is. It's all a dream within a dream.
1: I am with you. That's so beautifully said. Thank you so much for your time today, and thank you for the record. It was lovely to talk to you.
0: Thank you very much. Thank you.

0: up some repair parts, the cost has increased. My cost has increased by 50%, and those are just tax dollars. And I'd like to keep my money, so I think that they're counterproductive entirely.
1: It's 108 days until Christmas. How's the farm looking?
0: Oh, the farm's looking great. We're skillful farmers. We've been doing this forever, since the early 80s. I'm a second generation tree farmer, but it's the market.
1: Yeah. They

You just heard the Beaches with a medley of their older hits created especially for this show. Very cool stuff. I'm Odario Williams. You're listening to CBC Music Live. We're with the Beaches at Scotiabank Arena in Toronto in front of a huge crowd of their hometown fans. They're playing all of the songs off their latest record, No Hard Feelings. It won Rock Album of

This is The World. I'm Marco Werman. Fiji, the South Pacific archipelago synonymous with paradise, is in the midst of an HIV crisis. Over the past 5 years, a population of Fiji, just under 1 million, has seen a 14-fold increase in infections. According to the latest figures, on average, one child is born every week with HIV, and one dies every month from AIDS-related complications. As if that isn't dire enough, experts

0: That was The World from PRX. The program was recorded earlier in the day.
1: This is Asian View from NHK World Japan. I'm Keiko Kitagawa. A major volcanic eruption in Indonesia over the weekend continues to affect people's daily lives. An Anak Krakatoa volcano has been erupting since Friday. It's located in Sunda Strait between the islands of Java and Sumatra. Authorities say volcanic ash had forced the closure of 8 airports as of Monday. The facilities affected include Indonesia's main gateway, Soekarno-Hatta.

0: Amin Abdul-Mahmoud, and this is Commotion. And look, it's always exciting when an indie project does better than anyone expected. That is the case for the latest blockbuster film coming out of China. It's called Dear You. Rachel Ho has seen it. She's here to talk about it. Rachel, it's good to see you, friend.
1: Hello, Ellen.

That is a bit of Wandering by Yenching. She's a singer-songwriter based in Toronto. That is it for the show today. My name is El Amin Abdul Mahmoud. This show is called Commotion. We'll be back tomorrow. We'll see you then.

0: and contours that give the listener an emotional reaction without it being like a language specific word by word meaning. So there are some papers on musicality in birdsong and whether this is possible, which really interests me.
1: I love this idea. Music is such a powerful driver of emotion to me, and the same for beautiful birdsong. I would love to think that what I hear from the birds that triggers

0: Welcome to Ideas. I'm Nala Ayed.
1: Merci, mon ami, es war wunderful. Tausend Dinge möchte ich dir noch sagen.
0: Zara Leander was a Swedish actress and singer who achieved her greatest success.

0: leather pouch. The Ottoman Empire claimed the Italians had bombed a hospital. The first time in history, and not the last. The futurists were thrilled.
1: And their ultimate vehicle for achieving this cultural revolution was war. And so they were early advocates for Italy's intervention in World War I. This is ultimately what brings them close to Mussolini, is their joint interest in war as a revolutionary instrument. In their words, it is the hygiene of the world, a cleanser, a bath of warm blood. If Italy in the early 20th century was backward, underdeveloped, high illiteracy rates, a lack of identification with the nation state, that this was because Italians were too stuck in the past. They were too enthralled with what they called passatismo, pastism. And therefore, war would sweep all of these cobwebs away and pave the way for futurism, quite literally.
0: Italy was part of the Triple Alliance with Austria-Hungary and Germany, but stayed neutral at the start of the war. A year later, they declared war on Germany as part of the Entente with Great Britain. By 1918, 460,000 Italians had been killed, and almost a million were injured. Many of these wounded men and their returning comrades would later become the source of Mussolini's power.
2: Mussolini, hailed by his compatriots as the genius of Italy, addresses half a million fascists from the Piazza del Duomo in Milan.
1: Another popular song from the era, which is sort of like still around in neo-fascist circles, is called Faccetta Nera, which means little blackface. And this was a song composed during the invasion of Ethiopia. It is a love song addressing an Ethiopian woman, an Abyssinian woman, saying, "We are coming to liberate you from backwardness and ignorance and slavery." They still practiced domestic slavery in Ethiopia. And one of the justifications that the fascists gave for invading Ethiopia is that they were going to end slavery. That was a humanitarian mission, even as they were basically enslaving Ethiopians themselves.
0: Right, yeah.
1: But there is a whole discourse around Ethiopia eroticizing African women.
0: Okay.
1: Particularly because essentially it was only Italian men, soldiers and settlers going over there. And so there was this fetishization of the beauty of Ethiopian women, which then in real terms took the form of essentially taking on concubines or forced marriages to local women, but had served as a soldier in Ethiopia. And he proudly recounts in his memoir how he took a 12-year-old girl to be his bride during his time in Ethiopia.
0: "1969, Italian TV talk show. Montanelli is sitting, leg crossed over knee.
3: 12 anni. Avessi scelto bene, era una bellissima ragazza bilena di 12 anni. Scusatemi."

0: philanderer, why this connection between sexualization and fascism?
1: Well, as you say, I think at its core, it's about strength and virility and the assertion of masculine dominance. Mussolini very much cultivated this image. He, for example, encouraged rumors of his many infidelities and affairs and had himself photographed with beautiful actresses and socialites to reinforce this image that he was a man's man. One of the models for

also a big lever for the Trump administration to push, and one that would put a lot of pressure on Canada and presumably would, I guess, escalate talks. And it gives them another deadline to actually try and make some progress.

0: Nick, like, if we see a retaliation to the retaliation this week, right, whether that be a ban on products or additional tariffs, we don't have the details yet. How much pressure will Carney be under to then ratchet up things another level? Like, I was listening to his forward guidance video that he released today on Tuesday. And I mean, he did say,
1: I don't believe in escalating the conflict. That's not constructive. But our tariffs are necessary to protect our workers, protect our companies, and our communities. We can't let American goods into Canada tariff-free while they charge our companies to export them.
0: But if this goes up another level, like what are his options?
2: I'm going to take the easy way out and talk about a couple of options that I think he won't put on the table. And that gets us to maybe a question of what's left over.
0: But, yeah.
2: But there have been conversations, of course, among premiers about both energy exports and potash, two things that Americans really do need and rely on Canada to send across the border. The prime minister has said, because I think it'd be silly to say anything,

0: Nick, let me bring you in here because I want to zoom in on Canada a bit more. You know, let's say they can get back to some kind of formal discussion, right? They are still, at minimum, left with a deal that will certainly have tariffs baked into it. And do you even think that it's possible to get to a deal at some point here, considering all that has happened in the last few weeks and the kind of nationalism and anger it has unleashed amongst Canadians?
1: Before the talks blew up, Carney was at a point where he had Canadian premiers vocally opposing the deal as far as they understood it, that was on the table.
0: That was part of my conversation with Politico reporters Nick Taylor-Vasey and Daniel DeRoche. If you want to listen to the full episode, you can find Front Burner wherever you get your podcasts or on YouTube. I'm Jamie Poisson. Thank you so much for listening.

0: I'm Stephen Quinn. Coming up on the early edition, U.S. President Donald Trump has fired back at Canada's counter-tariffs with a new government procurement strategy. Coming up, we're going to hear about the latest moves in the trade war and what they mean for British Columbia. That's coming your way right after the CBC Local News with Drew Karakas.
1: Good morning. It's 14 degrees and clear in Vancouver. Homicide investigators believe a group of young people might have been involved in the death of an 85-year-old Burnaby man last week. As Shivani Joshi reports, he was found dead inside his apartment just over a week ago after he was hit by a stray bullet that was fired about a block away.
2: 85-year-old Chang Yong Cho has been identified by police as the innocent victim of a shooting near his Burnaby apartment. RCMP was called to reports of shots fired near 18th and Humphreys Avenue shortly after 1:30 a.m. on August 30th. Police initially found no victims. Several hours later, officers were called for a wellness check on Cho. He was found dead inside his Kingsway apartment. IHIT says preliminary evidence indicates he was struck by a stray bullet from the earlier shooting. Sergeant Frida Fong says they believe a group of youths are involved.
3: The people who have information and the young people who are involved, they know who they are. We do believe that their families and friends could be aware, and we expect that they would do the right thing.
2: Investigators say the shooting does not appear to be gang or drug related and may have stemmed from a personal dispute. Police are urging the youths and their parents to come forward. Shivani Joshi, CBC News, Burnaby.
1: An organizer of the campaign to recall Kelowna Lake Country Coldstream MLA, Tara Armstrong.

0: Armstrong is changing course. John Plant says the provincial recall law requires signatures from 40% of registered voters in the riding within 60 days. He says that's a high bar to meet, and so the campaign will shift its focus to hold Armstrong accountable come the next election.
1: I don't feel our campaign has failed. When we do proceed, we want to make sure that we have a successful campaign, and we don't feel that we have what we need in place right now.

0: subject of the escalating trade war between Canada and the U.S. Canada has imposed counter tariffs on billions of dollars worth of American imports in retaliation for American tariffs that came into effect last month. Jonna Bailon reports.
1: Most of them are feeling that it is a poison that they're being submitted to.
2: Surrey and White Rock Board of Trade CEO Jocelyn Young says many businesses are nervous. While they won't see tariff impacts right away, she says it'll be more difficult for them to absorb costs over time.
1: The hardest thing is the uncertainty and the lack of control.
2: Canadian tariffs on over $27 billion worth of U.S. imports took effect yesterday, matching the latest U.S. tariffs on Canadian goods after trade talks between Ottawa and the White House fell apart last month.
3: You can't back down when you're being faced with a bully. You have to counter.
2: South of the border, Blaine Mayor Mary Lou Stewart says she understands Canada's move.
3: Businesses don't thrive in chaos, and so both sides of the border are suffering from this.
2: She says she'll find out in 2 months how tariffs will impact local businesses. Jonna Bailon, CBC News, Vancouver.
0: A new report says online harms have become the leading threat to children in Canada, and one group is calling for governments to act. Janella Hamilton has that story.
4: We've seen in very recent memory the impacts of AI on the community of Temple Ridge.
5: Children First Canada CEO Sarah Austin says with Parliament resuming in a matter of days, she is urging officials to pass Ottawa's Safe Social Media Act before the end of the year and expand it to cover beyond mainstream social media apps.
4: Gaming platforms like Roblox and live streaming platforms like YouTube.
5: Carol Todd's 15-year-old daughter Amanda died by suicide in her Port Coquitlam home in 2012 after years of cyberbullying and online extortion.
6: People thought it was a one-off and with exploitation and sextortion, and now look at what's happening in 2026 to kids.
5: The province says the federal government has included many of BC's suggestions in its proposed legislation, but it remains concerned about timelines and the lack of a national reporting threshold for platforms. Janella Hamilton, CBC News, Vancouver.
0: The Langley School District is banning e-bikes and e-scooters from its school properties. This comes amid growing concerns about underage riders, many of whom don't wear helmets and travel above the legal speed limit. Risha Sapti is a parent in the Langley School District.
7: Having them involved in this will give them the chance to make the right decision. It will also give them the value that your opinion does matter.
0: She says many young riders and their parents are unaware of the dangers until it's too late. She also says youth should be involved in presenting solutions rather than just facing restrictions. It's 5:35 now, and that's the CBC Local News.
8: Drew Carrickus, thank you so much.
0: Happy Wednesday morning.
8: And a happy Wednesday to you, my friend. How you doing over there?
0: I am doing well. Wednesday is one of the best days of the week.
8: Why is that?
0: Because it's not Monday or Tuesday.
8: Or Tuesday. So you're down on Mondays. You hate Tuesdays. Wednesdays you're both okay with?
0: Oh, sure.
9: I'm indifferent.
8: Thursday's the best day. Because Thursday's all anticipation.
9: It's the Christmas Eve of weekdays.
8: Well, and what's better than Christmas Eve?
9: Right.
8: Really? Yeah. I ask you. Also, we work a day ahead.
9: That's
8: around
9: true.
8: Here. So, like, by 9:30 in the morning, we're going, okay. The
9: day's done.
8: Day's done. It's already tomorrow. So, that's all good. And we hope you're having a good Wednesday morning so far. Hello. Good morning. I'm Stephen Quinn, along with Amy Bell and Drew Carrickus. This is the early edition on CBC Radio 1. Thank you so much for being along with us. Coming up, oh, yes, we're talking about it. The Trump administration is expanding its trade war with Canada, and the White House has posted 5 new executive orders that exclude certain Canadian products from being imported to the United States. It's interesting, though, because a number of goods that were going to be banned in the United States, they have decided not to ban. Toilet paper among those goods. We're going to talk about that as well. What does it all mean for the Canadian economy? We'll talk about the latest moves in the trade war. And for centuries, most of us have been using a map that makes Canada and the rest of the Northern Hemisphere look a lot bigger than countries near the equator. We're going to hear from an expert about why she supports a push by the UN to adopt a more equitable representation of the world. You may remember the old West Wing episode over that. I think it was called the Peters Projection was the map that they were pushing back then. This is not the Peters Projection that the UN is pushing this time.
9: No.
8: But it's all about taking a sphere and

0: trying to represent it on a two-dimensional surface and how you do that. It's fascinating stuff.
1: I love maps.
0: Amy Bell is here with traffic and weather. Hello.
1: Morning.
0: How you doing?
1: Good.
0: I watched that little bit of The West Wing last night.
1: Did you?
0: Yeah, because we were talking about it yesterday on the program, and it's very funny because it's like, you mean Germany isn't where I think it is? Like, not only are the countries all, well, the continents are all sort of bigger and smaller than you think they are, but Germany's in the wrong place.
1: It's true.
0: Yeah. So we'll talk about that coming up. How are we starting things out?
1: Great. Everything's moving along smoothly. No reports of any stalls or collisions. Volume at this stage in the game is very light. Keep in mind, wrapping up that overnight road work at Mount Lehman, and it is an active construction site through that area during the day, so it can cause some holdups and slowdowns, but at the moment, everything seems to be moving along quite smoothly. Canflow Lane is in at the Alex Fraser. It'll be in shortly at the Massey Tunnel. At the BC Ferries, already a one sailing wait to Wasson to Swartz Bay. And Front Street truck route still closed until December. So that's between East Columbia and Begbie. We're looking at mainly sunny conditions for most of the day, though we will see increasing cloud in the late afternoon. Highs anywhere from 20 to 24. We'll drop down to 14 overnight. Clearing skies tomorrow. Windy near the water. Highs around 20 degrees, and then clouds and showers for Friday and Saturday, and then a mix of sun and cloud for Sunday. I'll have another look, though, coming up in about 10 minutes.
0: And when I say The West Wing, and people are going, what are you talking about? It was a television series.
1: In the olden days.
0: In the olden days, on NBC, produced by Aaron Sorkin way back in the day, and it ran for

0: September of 1999 to May of 2006.
1: And I don't think I've ever seen a full episode of that show.
0: Really?
1: I've seen enough clips that I feel like I've watched it, but no.
0: It was one of those sort of aspirational, what if the world were really like this? Martin Sheen played, I think it was Jeb Bartlett.
1: I think so.
0: Who was the president. And, of course, he was, you know, absolutely brilliant. So it's one of those
1: fantasies.
0: One of those fantasies where, you know, everything is great. Everything is perfect. So, yeah, there you go.
1: Okay.
0: 20 minutes before 6 o'clock on the early edition on CBC Radio 1. Drew just mentioned this on the news, but we've got just a little more about it right now. The Integrated Homicide Investigation Team is asking for help from the public with an investigation involving that fatal shooting of an 85-year-old man. Now, investigators believe he was an innocent victim struck by a stray bullet while he was inside his home in Burnaby. This happened on the 30th of August. And IHIT Sergeant Frida Fong updated reporters on the investigation yesterday.
2: Police entered the apartment and located an 85-year-old man who had unfortunately suffered a gunshot wound, and he was subsequently pronounced deceased at the scene. Preliminary findings led investigators to believe that the victim had been struck by a stray bullet as a result of the shooting. I had deployed to Burnaby, and we continue to work in close partnership with Burnaby RCMP Serious Crimes, as well as the Integrated Forensic Identification Services and the BC Coroner Service to advance this investigation. At this time, we're identifying the victim as Mr. Cheng Yong Cho of Burnaby, who was 85 years old. This is a heartbreaking and tragic loss of life. Mr. Cho was simply in his home when his life was suddenly taken, leaving behind a grieving family and loved ones. Over the past weeks, we've been working diligently to advance the investigation, and our investigators have identified a group of youths who are believed to be involved in the shooting. We have been making efforts to locate the youths and to identify their exact involvement in the shooting. And at this time, we're appealing to witnesses who may have been in the area, and we're also directly appealing to their parents and the youths to come forward to cooperate with the investigation. While it is highly unusual, the preliminary findings at the scene right now and the evidence to date suggest that he was struck by the stray bullet. The complexities with this scene added to the time delay in our announcement, because as you can appreciate, it is a complex scene, and someone being struck in their home one block away is shocking, and we had to do our due diligence to ascertain that this is in fact what happened.
0: That is IHIT Sergeant Frida Fong from the Burnaby RCMP, and anyone with information about the shooting or who may have dash cam or CCTV footage from the area of 18th Avenue and Humphreys Avenue in Burnaby between 12:30 a.m. and 2 a.m. on the 30th of August is being asked to contact IHIT. That's the area around 18th and Humphreys in Burnaby on August 30th. If you've got any CCTV or dash cam footage that you may have caught between 12:30 a.m. and 2 a.m., IHIT would very much like to hear from you.

0: Well, the incoming U.S. bans on some Canadian goods, including dairy, alcohol, and motorcycles, could make things tough for a while, but Canada needs to stay calm and strategic. That is according to some members of the Canada-U.S. Trade Advisory Committee. Former Conservative member Lisa Raitt sits on that board, and she spoke with the CBC's David Common about U.S. President Donald Trump's latest moves.
1: I think what the message is kind of the one that Canada sent, which is, we're going to monitor the impacts of our tariffing on our own internal economy and maybe our own internal politics in the case of the United States. And we will make changes if we need to make changes for the benefit of the country. So in the case of Canada, ours was seafood. In the case of the United States, they took a look at some pretty important commodities as you get into the winter months: salt, cement, sugar. And that isn't as surprising to me as anything else, given the kind of trade that's on the Great Lakes and those boats that go back and forth. That's exactly what goes back and forth between Canada and the United States. It's salt and it's cement. And of course, sugar comes into the port of

0: Toronto. So these things are important basic blocks to the ability for the Americans to have their own business, but as well, in the case of SALT, it has to do with safety and roads.
1: And that is former Conservative MP Lisa Raitt, who is a member of the Advisory Committee on Canada-U.S. Economic Relations. Now, the White House says the U.S. will ban certain Canadian imports, including most alcoholic drinks, some dairy products, and motorcycles. Now, the Trump administration is also adding more Canadian products to the list on those subject to tariffs of 50%, including mattresses and motorboats. And for a closer look at where things stand now, we have reached Wolfgang Alschner. He is a Hyman Soloway Chair in Business and Trade Law at the University of Ottawa. Good morning to you, Wolfgang.
2: Good morning.
1: What is the significance of Trump's response to the way Canadian products have been targeted here?
2: Well, it's really not that significant. We have to keep in mind this is the third round of escalation. We've seen the original tariffs, Canadian counter-tariffs, and now these responses to the counter-tariffs. And the good news is that this latest round of measures potentially marks the end of that escalatory cycle, because although we see Canadian exports into the U.S. banned, that's just around $1 billion U.S. dollars of trade. That means it's 0.25% of Canadian exports to the U.S. And most of these goods, as you've just said, are actually alcohol that was already tariffed at 50%. And if you are like me, if a product is 50% more expensive than it used to be, you're not going to buy this anyway. And so the impact, the economic impact of those import bans is not going to be very significant. It's the signaling that potentially matters more. But here again, I think the signs are not on escalation, but on a sort of tit-for-tat and potentially an end of that round.
1: And I was just going to use that phrase, tit-for-tat, because given that Canada and many provinces have anti-American procurement policies already in place, is this U.S. procurement response the tat part of this?
2: Exactly. So that's the other part of the signaling, right, that the U.S. Has tried to mirror what Canada has been doing. So Canada has excluded American companies from public procurement. The United States is now doing the same thing. Canada has banned, or at least some provinces have banned, U.S. alcohol from its shelves. The U.S. is doing the same thing here. So it's not trying to add another layer on that escalatory ladder, but really just to break even. If it's really even from an objective standpoint, that's another question, but

0: that's at least the signaling that Washington is sending here.
1: And what about the import ban on that list of Canadian goods? Was that expected?
0: It was not necessarily unexpected. Donald Trump has been talking about import bans for a while now. And so it doesn't come as a surprise. And I think the good news is that it's much less significant as compared to what some of us have feared, because exactly those goods that had already been tariffed were now shifted to this import ban bracket. And so it's not really it's potentially more of a posturing rather than a real sort of change in dynamics in that trade conflict.
1: Jen Riley, who is the president and CEO of the BC Chamber of Commerce, told CBC yesterday that volatility is becoming the condition for small businesses in the province in the middle of this trade war. What does industry need to see from the federal government to get through that volatility?
0: Well, I think it cuts both ways, right? So on the one hand, of course, the federal government has a key role to play here. It's leading in the negotiations as part of its counter-tariff strategy. It has put in place mitigation programs to help Canadian businesses transition through this trade war. It's also put in place a quite large bracket of remission. So if a Canadian company imports U.S. products for use in agricultural production or on food production, that those products would actually be exempted from the counter tariffs, again, in order to mitigate the impact on Canadian businesses. At the same time, I think, as you rightly said, Canadian businesses have to accept the fact that there is increased volatility in U.S. trade policy. And unfortunately, that is likely here to stay, at least for some time. And so the ball is also in the court of Canadian businesses to see what they can do in order to mitigate their own exposure to the U.S. by finding new suppliers, maybe Canadian suppliers, and explore new markets, as hard as that is.
1: And now that Canada is enforcing counter tariffs, how long do you think it will be until we see some meaningful impacts on American businesses or industry?
0: Well, the point of these counter tariffs isn't really to change trade policy in Washington, because that's just so hard to do. These trade policies, they are really deep seated in the current Trump administration, and that's not only vis-a-vis Canada, but vis-a-vis the entire world. So the objective of these counter tariffs is to shield the Canadian market, to make it more expensive for American exporters to enter and thereby give more market share to suppliers of those same goods, but from domestic sources. So doing import substitution, exchanging an American supplier with a Canadian one. And that, again, then puts the ball back into the court of Canadian businesses to actually make that switch from American to Canadian suppliers.
1: President Donald Trump has made a lot of spurious claims, among them that industry is moving back to the United States in droves and spending trillions of dollars and opening up new manufacturing plants. Is that at all true? That was, according to him, the point of this, to bring manufacturing back to the United States. Has this done that?
0: Well, there is sizable investment in manufacturing in the U.S. at this point. Most of it is actually due to policies by the Biden administration, because the Biden administration had been very generous with its tax credits and other subsidies, and that has created a bit of an investment boom in the United States. Now, this isn't necessarily translating into job increases for blue-collar workers, because a lot of that manufacturing is taking place in factories that rely heavily on automation. And so we see actually a decline in manufacturing employment in the U.S. The other thing we have to keep in mind is that no business likes uncertainty. These tariffs are also making inputs such as aluminum and steel more expensive for for American companies. And that's not a good environment for long-term investments in the United States. So the picture is at best mixed.
1: There are no formal trade negotiations happening right now. We do know, though, that trade ministers on both sides spoke yesterday to their

0: I think both sides understand that they want to work towards an agreement, but it is also just very, very difficult. We've just talked about the objective of the U.S. to relocate industries to the U.S. And of course, Canada doesn't want to lose its auto industry, doesn't want to lose its lumber industry, doesn't want to lose its steel industry. And so that's just going to make it very, very difficult to reach an agreement that's beneficial to both sides.
1: Wolfgang, very good to hear you this morning. Thank you so much for the time.
0: My pleasure. Thank you.
1: You take care. That's Wolfgang Alschner, who is a Hyman Soloway Chair in Business and Trade Law at the University of Ottawa. Amy's back with traffic and weather.
2: Yeah, we're still in great shape for all of the major routes with no problems to pass along. And at the BC Ferries, there's a one sailing wait to Wasson to Swartz Bay. Another lovely day, mainly sunny, with just a bit of extra cloud rolling in this afternoon. Highs anywhere from 20 to 24. Back with more before the news.
1: Amy, thank you. In the real world, Greenland is smaller than the Democratic Republic of Congo, but on a lot of maps, it looks almost as big as the entire continent of Africa. Maybe that's why Donald Trump wants it. That's because of the Mercator projection. Now, it makes countries close to the poles look relatively bigger compared to countries near the equator. And last week, the United Nations passed a resolution asking countries to ditch the Mercator for a new map design. For more on this, we are joined by Liz Sutherland. She's a research scientist at Western University and an expert on digital mapping. Good morning to you, Liz.
3: Good morning. It's good to be talking to you.
1: Very good to be speaking with you. I am reminded of that West Wing episode where they compare the Peters projection to the Mercator projection and say that the Peters projection is more accurate. What is this UN-adopted projection all about?
3: Yeah, and I think that that's a really good pop culture example to bring into the conversation for sure. But every single projection, whether it's Mercator, Equal Earth, Gauss, Peter, they're all having to make that decision. They have to decide what it is they give up, what it is they distort. There's no such thing as a perfect map projection. I think that's something a lot of people don't realize. They don't realize that when they look at a world map, that world map is making a choice. And it's a choice to show and hide things depending on what it is you're looking at. So this new Equal Earth projection is going to be a lot

0: differences that you'll see once you get used to seeing these equal area and equal Earth projections more and more frequently.
1: And what is most startling when you look at those equal Earth projections? I mean, beyond besides Greenland.
0: Well, as a geographer, I've seen them already. It's not a new thing. They've been around for a long time. So for me, it's not as much of a shock, but absolutely, I think the biggest thing that people are going to get used to is, especially in Canada, the way that our northern territories and the islands in closer to the North Pole are a lot smaller in reality and more proportional to the size of Canada. So that's going to, it's almost going to feel like the world is shrinking, but it's just the way the world is being represented on the map.
1: We also, I mean, again, back to the West Wing episode, which I can't get my mind out of, which is not only are things bigger and smaller than you think they are, they're way further north.
0: Yeah. It's interesting because it is building, looking at those maps, it's building our mental map of the Earth and our place in it. So it's a lot of just, you need to ask those questions. You need to question what it is that the map is giving up, because there's always going to be something that's left out. And that's something you don't necessarily realize when it's just part of your everyday life, or you're being shown it on the news, or you're being shown it in a classroom.
1: But is Alaska really the size of India?
0: Yeah. So you gotta look at kind of those proportions, right? So yeah, things like that. Europe is actually smaller than South America. There's a lot of those differences that don't feel true when you look at the Mercator projection.
1: And why is this a better map to teach kids?
0: Well, it's so interesting. I have a 2-year-old, so I'm really thinking about, you know, her future, and it's really exciting because it is the first time that we're introduced to the world is on a map that we might be coloring in a geography class, but it creates this mental image of the planet and our place in it and the size and the relative importance of countries. And we bring that into adulthood. We bring that into our careers, our perceptions of the world. And we don't really question whether that is true or false. So having a more accurate representation of those size and shapes grow up with us, I think is going to be a huge game changer.
1: And the other part of this is that it makes us, I guess, less northern centric.
0: Yeah, and it shifts. What's really cool about the equal Earth projection is it gives us a really balanced view of the world, no matter which part of the globe we're focusing on. Another truth is that there's a lot of map projections out there where you can kind of flip the world upside down. Even I have a map of where Australia is at the top, south is at the top of the map. So there's a lot of different ways that we can view the world, and it's all about choosing the right map projection for the right purpose, the right tool for the job, more or less.
1: I'm going to stick to spheres here, because, you know, trying to turn a sphere into a 2-dimensional projection just is not working for me.
0: Yeah, exactly. And an analogy I like to think about is, yeah, the orange peel analogy. So when you peel an orange, you have to tear and stretch it and get it kind of destroyed in order to get it to lay flat. So it is a big mathematical problem.
1: Liz, great to hear you this morning. Thank you so much.
0: Thanks so much for chatting with me.
1: Take care. Bye-bye.
0: Bye.
1: That's Liz Sutherland, research scientist at Western University and an expert in digital mapping, talking about a new view of the Earth adopted by the UN. Drew Carrick is here with some local news headlines.
2: Homicide investigators are urging a group of young people to come forward after a man was killed in his apartment in Burnaby a week and a half ago. The 85-year-old appears to have been hit by a stray bullet from a shooting that happened about a block away. More local and regional news at 6:30. Amy Bell is back now with traffic and weather.
3: Couple of problems. Both are on Highway 1, so we have a crash westbound in the left lane between Mount Lehman and Bradner Road, and then much further west on the North Shore, we have a stall on Highway 1 westbound at the Merge Lane Mountain Highway. So expect delays building in both those areas. If you spot trouble, text me 236-330-2623 and enjoy a lovely day, mainly sunny with some extra cloud this afternoon.
1: Amy, thank you so much. Leave it to our house doctor, Peter Lynn, to turn back to school into the festival of germs and contagions. That's coming up. Stay with us.
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0: Thank you, Marcia, and a very good Wednesday morning to you. It is the 9th of September. I'm Stephen Quinn, and this is the early edition on CBC Radio 1. Thanks so much for being along with us this morning. Coming up in this half hour, the kids are back to school, or as our house doctor Peter Lynn likes to think of it, once again enrolled in the virus exchange program. We are going to talk to Dr. Lynn about what illnesses are on the rise and how to stop them from coming home from the classroom. That coming your way in just a moment. Right now, Drew Karakas is here with some local news headlines.
1: Stephen, police want to speak to a group of young people following the recent death of an 85-year-old man in Burnaby who was killed by a stray bullet fired about a block away from his home. The Langley School District says it's banning the use of e-scooters and e-bikes at its school properties this year. And drought conditions in the BC interior could have an impact on the apple harvest this year. More local and regional news at 6:30. Amy Bell is back with traffic and weather.
2: Yeah, we're still dealing with these two separate issues on Highway 1. The first being a crash westbound between Mount Lehman and Bradner, so causing some delays. It's blocking the left lane. And then in North Vancouver, the merge lane from Mountain Highway to westbound Highway 1 is blocked due to a stall, so a bit of a hold up there. Definitely seeing more volume for the Alex Fraser. Counterflow lane is in. It's also just gone in at the Massey Tunnel, so we will start to see that southbound delay on Highway 99. Once you cross over the Portman, it is sluggish through the Cape Horn area. And of course, if you spot trouble, text me 236-330-2623. Mainly sunny skies for the most part today, but a little bit cloudier in the afternoon. Highs anywhere from 20 to 24. We'll see things clearing up tomorrow. A bit windy near the water. Highs around 20, and then clouds and showers for Friday. I'll have another look coming up in about 10 minutes.
0: Amy, thank you so much. It is 12 minutes after 6 o'clock on the early edition on CBC Radio 1. We're at 88.1 FM in Metro Vancouver and 690 AM, and you can find us on your CBC Listen app as well. 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Well, the kids are back in school, and along with their homework assignments, they will soon be bringing back germs and viruses from the classroom. And for a closer look at what illnesses are on the rise and how to protect your kids and the rest of your family, we're joined by our house doctor, Peter Lynn. Good morning to you, Dr. Lynn.
3: Morning, Stephen.
0: Leave it to you, of course, to wreck the first day of school, but that's okay.
3: I know.
0: But we have
3: Dr. Doom and Gloom.
0: We appreciate it. Which is, what viruses are moving around in the classroom already?
3: Yeah, there's a lot of them. So rhinovirus, which is the common cold, is moving around. So there's about 150 different versions of them. So even if you had the cold, you're going to get it again. COVID is going up in the U.S. In 47 states, it's going up. They started school at the end of July. So the kids have been mingling and now their cases are going up. Here in Health Canada, Health Canada tells us our cases are beginning because the kids are just mingling now. So they bring their viruses from travel and from their relatives. And now they have a chance to jump to other students. Thankfully, COVID, influenza, RSV, they're all pretty low right now, but we know in about a month it's going to be increasing. Measles, we were very afraid of, but so far it's been zero cases. However, people have traveled again, so therefore they could potentially bring back measles as well. So this is the calm before the storm. You know, the kids are mingling, and this is the beginning of the virus exchange program at the schools that we see every year.
0: All right. And how do all of these viruses get into our kids in the first place?
3: Well, all the viruses work the same way. They have a set of keys to get into our cells, and all they want to do is use our factories and our supplies to make millions of copies of themselves. So they basically carry keys and a set of blueprints, and that's all the virus is. For COVID, the key is the spike protein, and for influenza, it's the hemagglutinin, which is the, you know, the H1N1, the H part is the set of keys that goes in, right? And so the viruses have evolved so much that they don't carry any extra stuff that's unnecessary. So, for example, viruses can't move on their own. They don't fly. They don't crawl. And that's because they know that we will move them from one person to the next, right? They know that I will breathe it out and that you'll suck it in. So we are the Uber delivery service for the virus. And so, therefore, it doesn't have any machinery to move. And that means the virus can stay very small and they can float out on a water droplet when we're breathing or talking. So, yes, when you cough and sneeze, it sends out more stuff and it sends it further away. But all they need is for us to breathe and talk to each other, and that's enough to move the virus to the next person. And with COVID, the virus is in your breath 2 days before you even feel sick. So you don't even know you're a virus factory at that moment when you're talking to your family and friends, and you're already

0: passing the virus across. And the closer you are to me, the easier it is for you to breathe in the virus and get into your body. And so even if my army is very good, it kills off the virus in my body, the virus has already made it into your body. So the virus lives on. And then you will pass it off to your family and coworkers, and that's how the virus can spread all over the place. And scientists remind us that viruses have been around for 3 to 4 billion years. So they have perfected this art of survival, right? They can't move, and yet they can use us to their advantage and continue to survive.
1: This sounds like a silly question, but do viruses make us sneeze so they can travel further?
0: It does. And so therefore, but the problem with that is that we started staying away from people that were sneezing. So you remember COVID-1, people got very, very ill. And if you get very ill or you look terrible, everybody stayed away from you. That's why that virus never spread very quickly.
1: Right.
0: This one is worse, right? You're fine. You're walking around, you're feeling good, and you're spewing virus out in your breath.
1: Gosh.
0: And so that's why this virus can move so fast.
1: All right. So how do you protect your kids from all of that stuff?
0: Well, I was thinking we should make a video game, you know, defend the castle, you know, and here's the bad guys are trying to get in to steal your stuff. And the only way into your castle is through your nose and mouth for these viruses. And the good news is that the virus can't move. Now, imagine if I told a kid that the bad guy in the video game can't move. They'll just say, well, I'll just stay away from the bad guy. And that's the point. In other words, keep some distance between you and other people. So if I'm 6 inches away from your face, I will suck in all the viruses that you breathe out. But if I'm a foot and a half away, that's not crazy distancing. Then there's a lot more air that I can suck in that doesn't have the virus. So a bit of distance is helpful. And teach your kids not to suck in when they're like close to people, like giving a hug. Just hold your breath. That way you don't breathe in their viruses. And also teach them to breathe slowly. So you don't want to be the vacuum cleaner in the room sucking all the viruses towards you. So slow breathing. And the hands can bring the virus up to your face, and therefore you could breathe it in that way. So the best thing to do is not to touch your face with your hands. For people that have to do a lot of handshaking, like, you know, during elections and stuff like that, try shaking with one hand and then scratching your nose with the other hand. That way you cut down the number of viruses bringing up to your face. And also, whenever your hand is up near your face, just don't suck in the air at that moment. You could have tons of viruses on your hand as long as you don't breathe it into your system. Virus can't do anything to your skin. It has to get inside. So just don't inhale when your hand is up to your face. And if you have to be close to somebody for a long period of time, then a mask does cut down your sucking power. So which means that the virus has to be very close to you before you can suck it in. If the virus does make it into your body, then the vaccines are very useful. They help you train the immune system ahead of time so they know what to do when the virus comes in. And for kids, their army hasn't seen a lot of action. So the vaccines teaches them which weapons to make so that they're ready. And for the elderly, the Army Training Center is not working well. So the thymus is the training center, and that sits at the base of your throat. And by the time you're over 65, most of us, the thymus has been replaced by fat, like the rest of my body's been replaced by fat. The same thing with the training center, right? So therefore, the training center is not working. And that's why we have to step in with vaccines with the elderly to help them train. And finally, for the elderly and the kids with immune problems, we might need antiviral medications that stop the virus from producing, right? So that stacks the odds back in our favor of winning against the virus.
1: Right. And nobody likes to see one of their kids sick, obviously. But when do we know it's getting serious? I don't know. Have you mentioned RSV so far? Because that's another one.
0: RSV is a tough one because little kids get into a lot of trouble. The RSV is called respiratory syncytial virus. So what they do is they go into your lung cells and they cause the lung cells to stick together. So you get blobs of lung cells, which can now plug up those little tubes in little kids. And that's why they can't breathe very well. So the idea is that, you know, we used to say, oh, it's just a virus, don't worry about it. Now I tell them, don't forget about the red flags. So if your kids can't breathe well, they look unwell, they're mottly, their skin doesn't look right, get them to see a medical professional. Most of the time, the parents will be looking after them and it's fine at home. But remember, by the time your child has a cough and fever, the virus is inside you already, right? It's probably crossed over to you. Having said that, we still want to reduce the amount of virus continuing to come into your body. So it's easier for you to fight a million viruses as opposed to 100 million. So the best thing to do is to put a mask on the kid, but it's uncomfortable for the kid to wear a mask. Mm. So the next best thing is, as parents, we wear the mask, and that cuts down the virus load that you're picking up so that you can stay healthy and look after the children and keep the other family members away. So separate eating time, so you're not crowded around the same dinner table. And for kids that share a room, just put a bed sheet between them. I know that's old school, but the idea is that the virus needs to be sucked in. So therefore, any distance or barriers are helpful. And keep the child at home so you don't affect the school. And if the grandparents are coming over to look after the sick kid, they should be wearing a mask and they should not do the hands to the face, all that stuff.

0: because when they get sick, they get the complicated versions. And if you're going to work, then protect your coworkers. I usually tell them, I've got a cold, I'm going to stay away from you guys. And people are so thankful because you're protecting them. If we don't protect them, they go home, infect their family, they go to work and school, then infect that place. And that's how this thing goes viral. And eventually it reaches old people. And that's when you start seeing hospitalization goes up. So over the next month, it'll be first the kids getting sick, then the parents will get sick, and then the elderly will get sick in about a month. And then you're going to see the headlines, hospitalization rates are going up. Oh my gosh, oh my gosh. We can stop all of that right now.
1: Yeah.
0: Don't suck in the virus. No hands to your face. Isolate if you're sick so that you don't pass the virus to another person. And remember, the viruses can't move. So it's like a USB stick. If you don't move it to the next computer, it can't infect anything. So for this week's t-shirt, it'll be a viruses all over the place. And it'll be a picture of Sting. You remember that song, Every Breath You Take, right? And then on the back, it'll say, don't be a suck. Okay, that'll be our tagline.
1: Every breath you take may kill you. How about that one?
0: Yes. Yeah, that's depressing. But yeah, don't be a suck sounds good.
1: Oh, okay. Yeah, I know. And that's your thing. You know, you have me, you've said that so many times. I picture myself with this sort of bubble of air around me, and I'm trying not to breathe in other people's air when I walk through a room now because you've got me conditioned to do that.
0: Yeah, just hold your breath. Just pretend there's smoke in the room.
1: Right? Yes.
0: And in an elevator, just be antisocial, turn against the wall, and just breathe the air in front of your chest. It's very hard for others' breath to get it there. And that the whole idea is to give people back control.
1: Yeah.
0: Right? The whole idea is not to scare people and say viruses are everywhere. It's you can do these things so it doesn't come in. So my hand could be full of virus and it won't hurt me. It's when I do this, then I can breathe it in.
1: Okay. Dr. Lin, thank you.
0: Thank you.
1: Okay. Take care. Bye. That is our house doctor, Peter Lin. 22 minutes after 6 o'clock on the early edition, Amy's back with traffic and weather.
2: We've got this crash on Highway 1 westbound, just west of Mount Lehman. So that's what's causing extra delays in the area. It's also an active construction site, so very sluggish right now. Much further west on the North Shore, there's a stall on the Mountain Highway on-ramp to westbound Highway 1. So the on-ramp currently blocked, not causing any major delays. Seeing more volume now southbound into the Massey Tunnel, which is the one lane getting through this time of day. It is busier still for the Alex Fraser as you're making your way north up Highway 91, slow going from 72nd, closing in on 64th. A lot more volume for the Maryhill Bypass. It's a lot busier for the Stella Wasson Bridge. And weather-wise, we're looking at mainly sunny conditions. A little bit cloudier this afternoon. We'll get up to anywhere from 20 at the water to 24 inland, dropping to 14 overnight. Clearing the clouds away tomorrow, windy near the water and a high of 20 degrees.
1: Amy, thank you so much. 23 minutes after 6 o'clock on the early edition, and it is time for your wake-up song. Tomorrow night at the Hollywood Theater in Vancouver, you can catch Vancouver's own Honey Bear, the band. They are on stage for an album release party. Their new album was officially released last week. It is called The Cure, which I think is a good title in these times. Honey Bear's music feels like a soothing balm. It's the kind of music that you don't know you need until you hear it. And so, from their new album, this is Honey Bear, the band, and a song called Paying It Forward.

0: Vancouver's own Honey Bear, the band, and that is a song called Paying It Forward. That's from their brand new album, The Cure, and they are going to release that album officially at a party tomorrow at the Hollywood Theater at Showtime, or Doors rather, 7 p.m. to see Honey Bear, the band. What a great tune that was. Phil DeMont joins us now with a first look at business. Good morning to you.
1: Morning, Stephen.
0: We've got renewed fighting in the Gulf region, and that has once again sent global oil prices soaring this week. Higher pump prices, though, are they really the biggest threat to the economy right now?
1: Well, you look at the Labor Day weekend in the U.S., those gasoline prices hit a record for Labor Day, $4.15 a gallon. Canada, what you pay to fill up, 70% higher than a year ago. But economists say, no, it's diesel prices. That's a much bigger worry. You look at those prices, they're up about 70% from the beginning of the year. I've got a number of $5.85 U.S. a gallon. But it's all Iran-U.S., that conflict. And here's the problem. If you're driving a car and it costs you more to fill up, you just drive less. You can do that. If you're a train or a train driver, I guess, or a trucker, you don't have that option. You've still got to run the roads because you're delivering goods across the country. So all of Canada's trains and something like 75% of commercial trucks, they use diesel, but they supply or they move about 60% of Canada's merchandise trade. So basically, as diesel prices go up, the cost of delivering those goods to your store, or they're going to go up as well. Also, you can look at farmers. I hadn't thought of this, but tractors, harvesters, etc., they use a lot of diesel. So there was a guy in upstate New York I found. He was paying $25,000 for 10,000 gallons of fuel last year. It's now $45,000. The cost of growing your food is going up. So that's going to hit the store shelves, but not right away. And here's the trick. Most diesel is under contract. It's not a spot price thing. You do it for, you know, a year, whatever, 6 months, that kind of thing. But experts say, like, wait 6, 9 months. The contracts turn over. For every 10% diesel prices go up, you're looking at an inflation rate going up maybe 1 percentage point. Might be a bit high, but it wouldn't be surprise me at 3% core right now if we got to 5% because of diesel prices.
0: Yeah, well, I know. I can never figure out what happened to diesel prices because they used to be substantially cheaper than gas.
1: Yeah, well, the world's all changed, brother.
0: And we've got more Canadian banks getting into the defense business now. What's driving that trend?
1: It's interesting because Canadian defense companies for years lamented their inability to get financing. No one was interested. That's changed. Bank of Nova Scotia is the latest. They're putting out guidelines for the defense bonds. Scotiabank wants to raise money from investors and turn around and lend that money to defense firms. It's a new area in Canada, but all of Canada's six big banks have already signed up to be members of the Defense Security and Resilience Bank. Now, that's kind of a NATO financing thing that provides low-cost loans to member countries and their companies for defense-related projects, because in Canada, defense is all of a sudden a big frontier for finance. Government's committed to spending 5% of all GDP by 2035 in defense, about $150 billion a year. That's a lot more than they spend on infrastructure. So banks, you know, it's a place they've got to provide financing, but also they can make some money.
0: All right. And you know what? Let's leave it there, Phil. We'll talk more next hour.
1: Terrific.
0: Thank you. Phil DeMont with the first look at business. Amy's got an update on the roads.
2: We've got a stalled bus northbound on Oak Street, just north of Park, and that is in the right lane. So a few extra delays as you make your way away from the Oak Street Bridge. Still dealing with a crash on Highway 1 westbound, west of Mount Lehman, and a stall on the Mountain Highway merge lane to Highway 1 west in North Vancouver. Definitely seeing more volume for the major routes, and we will definitely see lots of sunshine today. A bit cloudier in the afternoon, though. Highs anywhere from 20 to 24 degrees.
0: Amy, thank you so much. And coming up, one city will

0: not field a candidate in this year's mayoral election in Vancouver. William Azaroff announced yesterday he is stepping away from the race. And coming up, we are going to talk about what this means with the first installment of our brand new municipal election panel. Stick around for that. Right now, 6:30, and time for the CBC Local News with Drew Karakas.
1: Good morning. It's 13 degrees with a few clouds in Vancouver. A new report commissioned by Children First Canada says online harms are the number one threat to children in this country. Sarah Austin is the organization's CEO. She says tech platforms should face the same rigorous safety regulations as other products for children.
2: Whether it's food, toys, medicine, even pajamas, they don't have to meet safety standards first. And if they make our kids sick, if they injure them, or at worst case, cause a death, those products are recalled immediately. Yet we've let the tech industry off the hook for far too long with tragic consequences.
1: Austin says online harms for children can range from manipulation from AI chatbots to sexually explicit deepfakes. She wants federal officials to pass the Safe Social Media Act as quickly as possible. The report also says over the past decade, police reports of online child sexual exploitation have increased by more than 300%. A CBC investigation has revealed how victims in Canada's largest voyeurism case felt hunted and scared. The man convicted in the case is now serving a 4.5-year prison sentence. Emily Fagan reports.
3: Greater Victoria residents were shocked to learn Yin Young Derek Chan had preyed on at least 652 women and girls when the voyeur was sentenced in May. Now, CBC News has uncovered the devastating impact of these crimes on victims through court records and interviews. Only a fraction of the victims have been identified. The women said Chan's crimes have affected relationships, eroded their trust in others, and left them feeling powerless. One woman who spoke with the CBC has her identity protected by a publication ban. This is not her real voice.
4: Him being so close to me was like the most icky feeling. How did I let someone get so close to me without noticing?
3: Ashley Dryberg is an advocate working with victims through the Victoria Sexual Assault Center.
5: I wish that Saanich police had been more timely in communicating the widespread nature, the degree of the crime in this situation.
3: Saanich police did not answer questions, but said they took a trauma-informed approach to minimize harm for victims. Emily Fagan, CBC News, Victoria.
1: Homicide investigators are looking into the death of an 85-year-old Burnaby man who was killed recently by a stray bullet. On the morning of August 30th, Burnaby RCMP were called to the area near 18th Avenue and Humphreys Avenue after reports of shots fired and the suspect fleeing in a car. Sergeant Frida Fong with the Integrated Homicide Investigation Team says initially police didn't find any victims, but police were later called to check on a resident in an apartment complex a block away from where the shooting took place.
6: And located an 85-year-old man who had unfortunately suffered a gunshot wound, and he was subsequently pronounced deceased at the scene. Preliminary findings led investigators to believe that the victim had been struck by a stray bullet as a result of the shooting. At this time, we're identifying the victim as Mr. Cheng Yong Cho of Burnaby.
1: Police would like to speak to any witnesses or anyone with dash cam footage from the area early in the morning on August 30th. Local leaders and First Nations in northwestern BC are preparing for the official opening of a new marine terminal near Stewart. The facility on the Portland Canal is the first majority Indigenous-owned port in BC, owned jointly by the Nisga and Tahltan Nations, as well as Aero Transportation Systems. It's considered an important gateway to help move Canada's critical minerals to customers overseas. The Langley School District says children are not allowed to use e-scooters and e-bikes at any of its sites this year. As Purnima Francis reports, it cites a spike in injuries among underage riders.
7: Just for the health and safety of students, staff, and families.
8: Joanne Abshire is a spokesperson for the Langley School District.
7: The district has been hearing from the medical community about increases in injuries for children, youth, and even adults.
8: Provincial rules require e-scooter riders to be at least 16. But over the past year, the BC Children's Hospital says it saw an increasing number of emergency visits related to e-scooter crashes. One concerned parent, Resha Sapti, welcomes the Langley School District's restrictions, but says children could be more involved in decision-making.
9: Why don't we give them the chance to be leaders in the

0: community, and most likely they'll make the right decision.
1: The district says it plans to consult with the District Parent Advisory Council this fall to gather feedback. Purnima Francis, CBC News, Vancouver.
2: It's 6:35 now, and that's the CBC local and regional news.
3: Drew Karakas, thank you so much.
2: You are welcome.
3: Huh? That enthusiasm or what, eh? Outstanding work today. Thank you. Are you going to come back in a little while?
2: I've been sitting, actually, but I'll try standing later.
3: You're a man outstanding in his field.
4: Truly.
3: Truly.
4: A prince among men.
3: A prince among many other princes. I don't know.
4: You don't know how to compliment, quite right.
3: No, I don't. I'm like an alien that way. I'm like, you know,
4: so close.
3: I'm learning. I'm learning these things. I've been reading these absolutely crazy stories about AI all like ganging up and like breaking onto the web and then like attacking other AI companies and yeah. Like it's just like it's gone absolutely bonkers.
4: Yeah.
3: Our old friend David Moskrop is saying, because AI is going to kill us all, just take the day off today.
4: Yeah.
3: Yeah.
4: See you guys.
3: Let's do that. He's just posted that. So, yeah.
4: That's great.
2: One of the attacks was, one of the recent attacks was on a platform called, what was it, Hugging Face.
3: Hugging Face.
4: Hugging Face.
3: Hugging Face. Yeah, that was the one. One of the, And apparently it's gone off Bitcoin mining as well.
4: Oh, okay.
3: Because it's just like, you know what? Geez, I can make money doing this. And then it's like, so it's getting in on Bitcoin too. Who knows?
4: Typical bro.
3: Made by bros for the bros. Yes, 23 minutes before 7 o'clock on the early edition on CBC Radio 1. Thanks for being along with us this morning. Not a bad looking morning out there.
4: Nope.
3: Let me see. Ah, yes, we have a sky. Parts of it are blue.
4: Mm-hmm.
3: And not looking too bad.
4: Mm, it's lovely.
3: How are we doing out there on the roads?
4: depends where you are. So we've had this crash on Highway 1 westbound, just west of Mount Lehman, and that's been causing some extra delays in the area. It's also kind of a construction site. So what are you doing over there?
3: I'm waving to the people behind you. It's Dan and Nicole, and they're coming into the studio now because they are a brand new municipal election panel.
4: Right, okay.
3: So when you see people coming into the studio, do not be alarmed.
4: Gotcha. Okay
3: so
4: let me
3: interrupt.
4: Finish this,
3: yes,
4: and
3: please.
4: We can get to that.
3: Go ahead.
4: So Highway 1 westbound Mount Lehman, that's what's causing all the extra delays. You will also find it busier now. Southbound onto the Alex Fraser because of a stall. Northbound 91 is heavy from 64th. We're seeing more volume for the Stalawassum. Heavy on Highway 1 once you cross over the Portman and come through the Cape Horn and building through the Burnaby Lake area. If you see any trouble, let me know. 236-330-2623. I was having a throwback to our old cell
3: yeah.
4: line.
3: Remember those days?
4: Heady times. Mainly sunny today, so yes, it is lovely, though we will see extra cloud this afternoon. Highs anywhere from 20 to 24, and I'll be back with more in about 10 minutes.
3: Amy, thank you so much. 22 minutes before 7 o'clock on the early edition. Marcia Young joins us now from World Report to tell us a little bit about what is coming up on her broadcast. Good morning to you.
5: Good morning. Well, we're talking about AI and AI slop and a company in Vietnam that is producing a ton of it that is fake news and all kinds of content that is captivating millions and millions of Canadians, and they're making huge amounts of money from it. So our CBC investigative unit, along with Radio-Canada, took a look at this company, what they're doing, and why it's not necessarily such a good thing. So we'll have that for you. But here's the thing about AI. You know, I think about it a lot, especially since...
3: it's thinking about you, too.
5: I know it is. My algorithms, I can't do anything about it. That's a whole other story. But there's this thought experiment that was, I guess, created back in 2003 to look at the risk of AI to the world. It's called the Paperclip Maximizer. I don't know if you've heard about it. And so what it is, it's a program that would theoretically tell an AI to go and make paperclips. And so it would use all the metal it could to make paperclips. And then when it was out of metal, it would start doing things like crashing cars, maybe, to get metal to make paperclips.
3: Mm-hmm.
5: And so it would just go to all these various extreme actions to get metal to make paperclips.
3: Right.
5: Hence the paperclip maximizer. The point being that it doesn't really care about the humans involved, that its imperative is to make paperclips, and so that's what it's going to do.
3: Well, right, and it also, if you give it instructions to carry out a task, above all, it has to continue to exist to carry out that task, so it will do everything it can to protect itself.
5: Exactly. Hence, you know, the hug.

0: hugging face thing where
1: nothing
0: they all
1: scarier
0: group together.
1: Or weird about that.
0: Right. Well, they all group together to give each other information to reach this goal.
1: Yeah.
0: And apparently only one of them said that they weren't going to participate. But here's the other thing.
1: And that was ostracized immediately.
0: In talking about it, though, we are anthropomorphizing, that's such a big word, giving human characteristics to this AI. It doesn't have any, but look at us being so not, with it to realize that it has no characteristics like us. Like, it's different. It's not
1: human. It's artificial.
0: It's artificial. It doesn't feel. It doesn't.
1: Hence the A.
0: It's so heady.
1: I just find the stories very entertaining myself. I mean, terrifying as well, but entertaining.
0: Yeah, I'm more terrified than entertained.
1: Yeah. All right. I look forward to hearing the story of endless AI slop coming our way at the top of the hour.
0: You're welcome. And there's more.
1: There's always more.
0: Always more.
1: Marcia, thank you so much.
0: You're welcome. See ya.
1: Marcia Young from World Report. You'll hear her at the top of the hour 19 minutes from now, right here on the Early Edition. Well, one city's William Azaroff, we spoke with him last week on the program. He has now dropped out of the Vancouver mayoral race. That happened yesterday after a news conference yesterday morning. And that brings to an end a months-long debate over which single candidate should court Vancouver's so-called progressive voters. The Green Party's Pete Fry is now that candidate. And Azaroff said yesterday his decision to step aside was a pragmatic one.
2: You know, as long as there are two progressives or three progressives on the ticket, Ken Sim wins. And so, like, what I've always loved about One City is we're pragmatic progressives. And this is the pragmatic move. We need to get behind one person. And so I gave it my all. It's not me.
1: That is William Azaroff speaking yesterday. And for more, let us bring in the first installment of our weekly municipal election panel. Dan Fumano is the city columnist for the Vancouver Sun and Province newspapers. Good morning to you, Dan.
3: Good morning, Stephen.
1: Great to have you here in studio. Nicole Brassard is a public affairs strategist working in politics for the past 25 years and is the chair of Equal Voice BC. Good morning to you.
4: Very early morning.
1: It is very early in the morning. Maybe we'll try to push you back by a little bit in the future to make it a little more comfortable for you. But thank you both for being here. That kind of had, to you first, Dan, about the Azaroff thing yesterday, certain inevitability to that yesterday, I think, or was there? What do you think?
3: I don't know if it was inevitability, but there was a kind of a sense that this might be coming. It's certainly big news in the municipal world in Vancouver, but not a shock.
1: Mm-hmm.
3: As with Stephanie Allen's announcement last week that she was stepping down as COPE's mayoral nominee. At that time, last Wednesday, Stephanie Allen said she was going to urge the two remaining parties to, as she said, do the right thing. One of them drop out. She didn't say which one she thought it should be at that time.
1: Mm-hmm.
3: And, you know, this wasn't a shock because these three parties had announced back in the spring publicly that they were going to have these conversations about trying to galvanize behind a single mayoral candidate,
1: right,
3: whichever one might be best suited to beat Ken Sim and his ABC majority. So, you know, as of last Thursday, when William was on the show, he was saying he was still the best person for the job and he was making that case. He said One City had the most money, the most members, the most volunteers, the most resources and infrastructure out of the progressive parties. But, you know, by his own description yesterday, he was starting to come around to this reality himself last week as well.
1: Well, and I guess the point is that name recognition is just so important in municipal elections, especially in an at-large system. And after 8 years on council, Pete Fry has that recognition where William Azaroff may not.
3: Yeah, definitely. I mean, it seems like Pete Fry has a lot more name recognition around now than he did this time 4 years ago.
1: Yeah.
3: Over his first term on council, he was kind of learning the ropes. He was in the media and, I mean, obviously, he was a public figure. He'd run for office before that. But it was during this past term on council where he kind of emerged as sort of a de facto leader of the opposition. Of course, you know, city council is not a parliamentary system. There isn't really
1: technically an opposition.
3: Technically, but we know how it plays out. And he had kind of grown into that role where he was in the media a lot, speaking on a number of different subjects. And yeah, it seems like his name recognition really increased over the course of this term, whereas not as many people knew who William Azaroff and Stephanie Allen were.
1: Right. And Nicole, given what Dan just said and what Azaroff said last week about One City having that sort of critical mass of organization, you know, some money in the bank,

0: They're fielding, what, 5 candidates for council. Is that really where they should be spending their time and attention and their money? Because, you know, we've got a weak mayor system. A vote is a vote. You get those people on council, you know, you're laughing.
1: Yeah, I felt so bad. And Dan, you were at the press conference yesterday. I felt so bad for those council candidates that were standing behind him as he physically left them behind to go shake Pete Fry's hand. They did not look particularly happy in the background of that. And I think there was some tears shed afterwards, too. And as we've been kind of examining our system, it is really difficult to get council candidates elected without a really strong mayoral candidate attached to that. And so I think it's going to be really difficult for them to even raise money with this kind of change and what this means. So they do have a really good, strong organization. There's some really talented campaigners over there that'll help them through this. But I do wonder how much we're going to see those council candidates defecting to maybe other parties and what this means for them. We've got a deadline coming up of September 18th, really, for those council candidates to remove themselves from the ballot after they've taken up their nomination papers. And so I'm really watching the next couple of weeks to see who actually sticks around.
0: And how do you see the dynamic playing out then between Pete Fry as the so-called progressive mayoral candidate and those one city candidates? I mean, are they going to sort of, you know, combine forces, or, you know, will they be a party agnostic, or what do you think?
1: That's the big question, too. Are those candidates going to move over? Are they really going to coalesce around Pete Fry and make that the more progressive centrist choice in opposition to Ken Sim and everybody come together as we've been talking about? I think when it gets down to egos, it's not that simple. Yeah. And when you see your name on the ballot, it's a little bit different than the greater good, I think. And so, yeah, I'm really watching over the next couple of weeks to see who sticks around and who makes those statements.
0: Dan.
2: When it comes to the cross-party collaboration, there's also constraints imposed by the Local Elections Campaign Finance Act.
0: Yeah.
2: So there are strict rules about what elector organizations, parties can do and what they can do with each other and each other's candidates.
0: Yes.
2: So back in the spring, when these three parties, COPE, the Greens, and One City, announced that they were working on an agreement together, limiting the number of council, park board, and school board candidates, trying to find a single mayoral candidate, when they made that announcement, they were contacted soon after by Elections BC, cautioning them against prohibited practices because there are rules about what they can do with each other. They can't share, they can't jointly fundraise. They can't share resources with each other. They can't distribute materials. That, you know, you can't, one city can't spend money today making a flyer that says vote for these 5 One City Council candidates and vote for Pete Fry for Bear. They can't spend money to promote a different organization's candidate. Now, my understanding after speaking with Elections BC last week is that William Azarov or Stephanie Allen can say to you or to me in the media that they think Pete Fry would do a good job and they're backing him, but the party cannot spend money to support a different party's candidate. So there are limitations, and they, all three of them kept mentioning this. They're trying to be very cognizant of this, and they don't want to break the rules.
0: Right. And so, well, actually, let's take a quick break for traffic here because I want to get to a whole other topic about the mayor's race in earnest in just a moment. Amy Bell, back with your traffic and weather.
3: Yeah, we do still have this stall on Highway 1 westbound. It's right at the Mountain Highway merge point, so causing a few extra delays. The merge lane actually blocked. Also still dealing with the collision on Highway 1 westbound just before or just after Mount Lehman, so that's causing some extra volume delays. There's a stall southbound on the Alex Fraser, not causing any major holdups. Northbound up Highway 91, though, you are slowing from about 64th. It is heavy southbound into the Massey Tunnel. And of course, if you spot any trouble out there, you can text me at 236-330-2623. Lovely morning out there, but we will see increasing cloud this afternoon. Highs anywhere from 20 to 24, dropping to 14 overnight, and clearing skies tomorrow. A little windy, especially near the water, and a high of 20 degrees. Back with more before the news.
0: Amy, thank you so much. Very pleased to have with us in studio this morning Nicole Brussard, who is a public affairs strategist working in politics for the past 25 years and the chair of Equal Voice BC, and Dan Fumano, city columnist for the Vancouver Sun and Province newspapers. Together, they are our new municipal election panel for the duration of this election campaign. So, Dan, where does this leave the mayoral race in Vancouver then?
2: Well, unless there's any big surprises in the next 48 hours, and never say never, it sort of seems like it's shaping up to be a 5-way race. You know, as of last week, it was looking like potentially a 7-person race, 7 different parties nominating mayors. And these are all not fringe parties. These are parties with at least some measure of electoral success in their past, or they either have current incumbent politicians with the party or recently elected ones.

0: So I think that was probably unprecedented in Vancouver history, having that many different parties with mayoral nominees. Now it is narrowed to five, which is still probably the highest number. The deadline is this Friday at 4 p.m. for everyone to file their nomination paperwork. So it's possible someone could drop out between now and then, or even up until September 18th is the real drop dead deadline for someone to withdraw their name before the ballot is finalized. So it seems like it's going to be a five-person race, which is quite a wide-open field, and more so than we've had before.
1: Well, right. And, Nicole, so we've got the three other candidates, Karim Alam, Rebecca Bly, Colleen Hardwick, and William Azaroff. Address them directly at the news conference yesterday. You were there, but I want everybody else to hear it.
2: There's real harms being created in our city from Ken Sim and the ABC majority. And so I would urge the other candidates, Rebecca and Karim especially, to look at the role they're going to play in this election and how we can bring real policy change to the city.
1: Now, Azaroff did not elaborate on what reflecting their role means in this election. But the one thing Alam and Bly and Fry and Hardwick all seem to align on is that they would all like to see Ken Sim defeated one way or another. To what extent do you think these four candidates are going to be splitting the vote?
3: Yeah, I think he was alluding to them all quitting.
0: Yeah.
3: coalescing around one specific person. Yeah, it's definitely going to, I don't expect any of these other remaining candidates to actually leave. Dan and I were talking about this too. They've got really big teams behind them, some fundraising capabilities. And so I think they're too far gone into the race now to actually pull back. So I think we will see five mayoral candidates plus maybe some randoms on that ballot come election day on October 17th. And we have not really seen any policy in a real substantive way. We haven't seen full platforms from these folks yet. So there's still a lot of race left to run. And I think given the polling that we've seen recently and the large number of undecideds already, one in four Vancouverites are still undecided in their vote. That, I think, is where those mayoral candidates are looking to pick up and where they see a path to victory. So they're all kind of doing their own internal math about where they can pick up. And so I think, yes, there's definitely and everybody but Ken Sim race happening and versus Ken Sim. But
1: in ABC.
3: Yes.
1: Yeah, I guess it'd be what it is.
3: Our NIMBY version.
1: Like that. But the interesting thing is, where do you see somebody like Karim Alam pulling votes from? Because he is calling himself a liberal in this, but he's a guy who's worked for the Conservatives and for Ken Sim.
0: Yeah, and the BC Liberals.
1: Yes.
0: And that's the big question. And that kind of came up at yesterday's press conference. A reporter asked Pete Fry, who spoke after Azaroff, you know, are you going to talk to Karim about maybe one of you, maybe he can drop out and support you? And Pete said he's happy to talk to anybody, but he doesn't really know where Karim falls. And I think that probably could be one of Karim's challenges going forward is I think the left, the sort of establishment left in Vancouver may not see him as one of them. And now sort of more right-leaning voters, people who supported ABC last time, who supported the NPA in the past, who support the BC Liberals, the BC Conservatives, the Federal Conservatives, they may not see him as one of them anymore. Yeah. So he might have this issue. I mean, and he is clearly sort of trying to overcome that by building a kind of a big tent party where within the party, they're candidates. They've got Federal Liberals, Federal NDP, BC NDP, which is kind of the approach that Karim constructed with ABC last time around when he was their campaign manager, trying to build a big tent with people from different backgrounds. So that is the question. I don't know where their support's going to come from. It's less obvious than, you know, where Fry's or Sim's support might be expected to come from.
3: And I think that's where the platforms become really interesting too, because that's where we're really going to see where these folks lie on the spectrum. There won't really be that many surprises, I think, when it comes to platforms. There's only so many things you can do on housing and affordability in the downtown east side that are going to be those core issues.
1: Right.
3: But I'm really hoping that these kind of challenger candidates, we'll call them, come up with some really big, exciting ideas that get me off the couch and go cast my ballot on election day for one of them. Like, give me something cool to talk about at the playground while I'm chasing my son around that is interesting and bold and big, because that's what we need right now. I don't want this whole campaign to be Ken Sim is bad, here's why you should vote for me. Like, give me something really exciting and forward-looking and inspiring to talk about.
1: And Dan, how would you assess Ken Sim's chances in this?
0: Oh, strong, I think, at this point. I mean, he certainly can't be counted out. Incumbency is very powerful.
1: Yes.
0: You know, we talk about name recognition. You know, Stephanie Allen and William Azaroff, both very accomplished people, well-known, a significant profile in their own worlds.
1: Yes.
0: But polling was suggesting that they're not widely known by the public.

0: even if that is true, even if some ABC voters are disillusioned, with such a fractured field, five mayoral candidates running so many different parties, it seems quite possible ABC could get another majority with a smaller percentage of the vote, right? Like they could lose a bunch of voters. They could shed 10, 20, maybe 30% of the people voted for them last time and win again, potentially with another majority.
1: Yeah, and they got more votes than every other party combined, every other candidate. Ken Sim got more votes than every other mayoral candidate combined in the last election.
0: It was a landslide. Was
1: absolutely.
2: And kind of a surprise, too. Like right up until Election Day last time, he was tied with Kennedy Stewart right up until the day before the election and then just absolutely wiped it out with 51%. So
1: His campaign so far seems to be, number one, you know, hammering away at public safety, hammering away at, sure, I may have raised taxes by 22% over the first 3 years, but I'm freezing it in year four, and I'm going to freeze it again in year one when I get reelected. So that's one for homeowners. And, you know, renovating a bunch of community centers that may not necessarily need renovations, like Dunbar and Carisdale and Roundhouse. It's pretty clear who he's campaigning to, is it not?
0: I think so. Yeah. It seems like homeowners, for one. Maybe people who are BC Liberal supporters, federal conservative supporters, maybe that's the way it's been described, is they are, you know, 2026 ABC is a less of a big tent party than 2022, maybe less worried about picking up BC NDP supporters. Remember in 2022, it was 100 cops and 100 mental health nurses. This time it's more like 1,000 cops.
1: Yeah.
0: And which is going to play well with a lot of people. Sure. I mean, I think, and they've, it's kind of seems like Ken Sim and others have noticed, observed this. The other people, the other candidates are competing, you know, saying, we can't afford more, four more years of Ken Sim. Vote for me. I'm the best person to beat Ken Sim in ABC. And Sim is kind of campaigning against the BC NDP and David Eby, saying, vote for ABC and Ken Sim. I'll keep, I'll prevent an overdose prevention site from opening in your neighborhood. We're the party that got rid of the encampments on East Hastings. If you vote for the radical left, which is what they're calling Pete Fry in yesterday's announcement, vote for the radical left. It's a going back 4 years ago to tent cities everywhere, chaos. So that's what they're, and there is obviously a constituency for that. And I think that will resonate with a lot of voters.
1: All right. Nicole, last word.
2: Yeah, if I was Ken Sim's campaign team, I would keep my head down and really just do what he's been doing the entire time. He didn't show up to the debate last night. He let the other candidates debate themselves on stage. And I wouldn't release any dossier against anybody, which I'm sure he has, on Cream and others, and just let them fight it out. So right. I don't expect any bold, big ideas that I was hoping for from the Ken Sim team.
1: Great to have you both in. Really enjoyed the conversation. Let's do this again next week, maybe a little later than 6:40. Thank you both.
0: Thanks, Steve.
2: Thanks.
1: Appreciate it. Dan Fumano, city columnist for the Vancouver Sun and Province newspapers. Nicole Brassard, public affairs strategist working in politics for the past 25 years. I'm going to stop saying that. I'm just going to say chair of Equal Voice BC. And our municipal election panel will be with us every Monday between now and October 17th. We convene them today, of course, because of that decision yesterday by William Azaroff to pull out of the race. Drew Carrick is here with some local news headlines.
3: The Trump administration is expanding its trade war with Canada. The White House posted five new proclamations last night banning the import of certain Canadian products, including alcohol. And the apple harvest is getting underway in parts of the BC interior, but there's concern drought conditions could impact the yield this year. More local news coming up at 7:30. Amy Bell has an update on the roads.
4: New crash at 200th and 88th A Avenue in Langley, and also one in Surrey northbound on King George Boulevard at 104A. Still dealing with a crash westbound Highway 1 just west of Mount Lehman, blocking the left lane. A stall on the Mountain Highway on ramp to Highway 1 west in North Vancouver, and mainly sunny skies today. But, well, we'll see some more clouds later this afternoon. Highs anywhere from 20 to 24.
1: Amy, thank you so much. Lots to come on the program. Do stay with us. World Report with Marcia Young comes your way next.
5: This is World Report. Good morning. I'm Marcia Young. U.S. President Donald Trump is banning some Canadian imports. Late yesterday, Trump signed new proclamations prohibiting Canadian alcohol and several other products from being imported into the U.S. It is Washington's latest escalation in the trade war. The CBC's Janice McGregor joins me now from Ottawa. And Janice, where do things stand this morning?
6: Well, on the one hand, Marcia, when you take a list of imports that were already subject to a 50% tariff and you now ban them outright, well, price handicap.

0: Thank you, Marcia, and a very good Wednesday morning to you. I'm Stephen Quinn. This is the Early Edition on CBC Radio 1. Thanks for being along with us this morning. Coming up in this half hour, CBC has been working for months going through court records and speaking with victims in Canada's worst ever case of voyeurism. And police say at least 652 women and girls were filmed while shopping in Saanich and Victoria. Our reporter Emily Fagan will bring us what she's learned from victims who say the crime has left them feeling shattered, hunted, and struggling to continue on with their normal lives. That conversation coming your way in just a moment. Right now, Drew Karakas is here from the CBC Vancouver newsroom.
1: Police are trying to identify a group of young people believed to have been involved in a shooting incident in Burnaby a week and a half ago. Yesterday, homicide investigators revealed that an 85-year-old man who lives a block away from where the shooting happened was found dead inside his apartment after he was apparently hit by a stray bullet. A new report says online harms have become the leading threat to children in Canada. And the Langley School District is banning e-bikes and e-scooters from its school properties. More local and regional news coming up at 7:30. Amy Bell is back with an update on the commute.
2: And crews very quickly cleared a stall that occurred just in the last 5 minutes or so westbound Highway 1, just west of the Portman Bridge. But it has caused some extra slow volume coming through that Cape Horn area. It's also building through the Burnaby Lake stretch and seeing that back up now for the Cassiar Tunnels from before Hastings Street. Still dealing with a crash on Highway 1 westbound west of Mount Lehman, hopefully in the final clearing stages. There's a collision in Surrey at King George and 104A. And we also still have a stall southbound on the Alex Fraser. It's in the right lane, causing a minor holdup. Northbound for that bridge is slow going from 64th. We're now seeing more volume for the Queensborough and for the 91 east-west connector. Heavy volume southbound into the Massey Tunnel, which is the one lane. Northbound slow between Ladner Trunk and Highway 17. And mainly sunny skies this morning, but we will have increasing cloud later this afternoon. High is anywhere from 20 at the water to 24 inland. We'll drop down to 14 overnight, and we'll see the winds picking up tomorrow, and that'll clear the clouds. We'll see sunshine at a high of 20. Clouds and a slight chance of showers, though, for Friday and Saturday, and then a mix of sun and cloud with a high of 18 on Sunday.
0: 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Well, officials are calling it the largest

0: case of voyeurism ever reported in Canada. Yin Young Derek Chan spent 6 years recording explicit videos of women and girls while they shopped in Greater Victoria. Now, in May, Chan was sentenced to 4.5 years in prison. And with at least 652 victims, the details of Chan's crimes and the impact on victims has not yet been reported. Well, the CBC's Emily Fagan has been working for months to gain access to court records, to speak with victims, and to dig into the traumatic aftermath of these crimes. And she's here this morning to tell us what she has learned. Emily, good morning to you.
1: Good morning.
0: Thanks for being with us. The sheer scale of this is hard to believe. What have you learned about how Chan got away with this for so long?
1: Mm-hmm. Well, Stephen, from the descriptions of videos that were shown in court, Chan would follow women and girls around stores and malls in the Greater Victoria area, lurking near them until getting close enough to hold a cell phone down low and kind of film up their skirts and dresses. Now, this happened in big, well-known stores like Walmart, Shoppers Drug Mart, Indigo Books, Munro's Books, and all of the big malls in the area, Mayfair Mall, the Bay Center. And about 64 of the victims, police say, are suspected to be children. 15 of the people shown in videos were girls wearing school uniforms. And in Value Village alone, police say Chan filmed more than 400 women and girls. Chan started in 2017, as far as we know, and the number of videos that Chan filmed each year got worse and worse. The year before Chan's arrest, police say that more than one video was filmed every single day. And some of these videos, you know, would show people sunbathing, police think at Willow's Beach in Oak Bay. And also, you know, Chan filmed through the windows of people's homes and even used a job as an Uber Eats delivery driver to gain access to local buildings and steal thousands of pairs of women's underwear from the laundry.
0: All right. And so you have been trying to understand the impact of all of this on Chan's victims. What have you learned?
1: So when the news broke this May, it seemed like, you know, every woman and girl that I would talk to in the community or in group chats or online, you know, seemed to feel the same way. They all wondered if they might be victims. And that's because there were so few key details out there to help people understand this crime. You know, as Sanish police wouldn't really say much about where people were specifically filmed. And that kind of made me want to look deeper into this to help people understand. And I also wanted to hear how people were most, like, how the people most impacted by this case, the victims, actually felt about it. Because that's just not something we heard early on. So I reached out to, you know, as many of the victims as I could find and obtained more than a dozen victim impact statements. So their names are protected under a publication ban. And one of the victims I talked to was filmed while shopping with family at an Indigo Books. Here she is describing how she felt when she saw the video that Chan filmed of her. Police showed it to her later. So we've revoiced that clip to protect her identity.
2: I was able to watch the video and I could see just how close he was. And there was like four or five people around me and nobody had stopped. Like no one else in the group that I was with saw him except for me. And he was so close that his phone was literally like, yeah, underneath my dress. Him being so close to me was like the most icky feeling. How did I let someone get so close to me without noticing?
1: So this victim also told me that for a while after she found out, she was afraid to go out in public. Even just the other day, she told me that a man started talking to her at a store while she was waiting in line to pay. And she says her body just shut down.
0: And that is just one of, as we've said, several hundred victims here.
1: Well, yeah, that's just it, Stephen. That level of impact, but for hundreds of women and girls. And one common thing that stood out to me in all the victim impact statements is that many felt their sense of safety in public spaces was shattered by this. You know, women told the judge that they have difficulty holding down a job and have changed the type of clothes that they wear. And Chan's crimes, you know, have impacted their relationship, eroded their ability to trust others, and left them feeling powerless.
0: And what happened to all of the videos that Chan recorded?
1: So, you know, as one woman put it, this crime didn't end when the recording stopped. Police, you know, reported that they found thousands of images and about 100 hours of video when they searched Chan's home in April 2024. Chan was very popular in voyeurism communities online and uploaded many of these videos and images, including to a Flickr page that had over 1 million views and, you know, a personal website. Both of those are no longer online, but, you know, other images still are. And in court, the Crown lawyer said police have faced challenges in getting them down, especially those downloaded and reposted, you know, by other people online. I was able to confirm that, you know, there's at least

0: 19 images still on Reddit, and I saw really troubling comments there. You know, people ask Chan where to find other images, and Chan says there's more available to people who pay. I reached out to Reddit and the Sanish police about this. Reddit didn't respond, and the Sanish police didn't answer any of my questions about this case.
1: And Emily, from the victims' perspectives, just how well have police handled this case?
0: Yeah, to try to get a sense of that, I reached out to Ashley Dreiberg, who's the executive director of Victoria's Sexual Assault Center. She's been working with some of the victims.
2: Clear and timely information from the police is absolutely essential so that people, A, know whether or not they've been impacted, B, can make decisions to reflect their own experience and how they want to walk through the world. I wish that Saanich police had been more timely in communicating the impact, sorry, not the impact, the widespread nature, the degree of the crime in this situation.
0: So hundreds of women and girls have yet to be notified by police, and some may never know that they were secretly filmed and may still have images online. The Crown lawyer said that police have put some of the images into an AI model to try to find victims and locate, you know, other videos that Chan made online. And a victim I spoke to said that more needs to be done by police to allow people to know, you know, whether they might be victims of this case. And it's not just her. I talked to BC's Attorney General, Nikki Sharma, who has also called for transparency on those key details. And I've been trying to get some of those answers, like where exactly people were filmed, which you can find in my story online.
1: Okay. And so where do victims go from here then?
0: Yeah, it seems like that's a question a lot of them are still wrestling with. So one of the victims in the victim impact statements that read in court was from a mother whose daughter was followed by Chan in a mall when she was just 15. And the mother said her daughter, you know, still like didn't know at the time that Chan filmed up the skirt of her daughter in her school uniform and posted that video on a child pornography site. So the daughter is older now and about to leave for university, and the mother is left with the weight of deciding whether to tell her or not. And if she does tell her, how to support her through that hard work of healing from something like this. And that's kind of a common thing I heard from the victims, you know, that this is something that's had a profound impact on their lives, and they're still figuring out how to move forward from it. One victim that I spoke to, you know, told me that having the situation out publicly, you know, since the start of the summer and seeing people validate the shock and hurt that she was feeling was a big moment for her in that process. Again, this clip is not her real voice.
3: I feel like I was able to then be like, yeah, you know what? This was really messed up and this happened to me. And like, I'm allowed to feel like, yeah, violated by the situation. And like, I should allow myself like time to have the space to like have those feelings.
0: She also said, you know, to other victims, you didn't do anything wrong to put yourself in this situation, and it wasn't your fault, and it doesn't devalue who you are.
1: Emily, thank you so much for this. Thanks for the reporting.
0: Thanks, Stephen.
1: Really appreciate it. That is Emily Fagan, reporter at CBC. And tomorrow, she's going to join us to raise questions about a window of time where Saanich police were surveilling the voyeur in this case, who was seen taking a cell phone back into the same store where police knew that hundreds of women had already been victimized. That tomorrow on the program, 21 minutes after 7 o'clock, and Amy Bell is back with traffic and weather.
4: Looks like they have wrapped up the crash on Highway 1 westbound west of Mount Lehman. However, still very busy in the area, and there is active construction along that stretch of the freeway, so it is still very, very slow. Still waiting to clear a stall southbound over the Alex Fraser, so it is against the flow of the morning commute, but it's causing a bit of a southbound delay. Northbound for that bridge is slow going from 64th as you're coming up the 91. Clearing a crash on King George Boulevard northbound at 104A Avenue. Busy still for the Queensboro, for the Stella Wassum. Also seeing more volume now heading on Highway 1 through the Cape Horn and Burnaby Lake stretch. And now backing up even more so for the Ironworkers Memorial through the Cassiar Tunnels from before Hastings. If you spot trouble, text me at 236-330-2623. And mainly sunny skies for the most part today. We will see increasing cloud later this afternoon. Temperatures anywhere from 20 to 24. And I'll have another look before the news.
1: Amy, thank you so much. We've got time to slide in a little bit of music here for you right now. And from his album, 2007 album, Release the Stars, this is Rufus Wainwright for you. And going to a town.

0: Rufus Wainwright for you, and the first single from his album, Release the Stars, which came out way back in 2007, and that is Going to a Town. Phil DeMont joins us now with a look at the business news. Good morning to you.
1: Morning, Stephen.
0: September, of course, not just about back to school for kids, also a time when the kids get signed up for sports, a lot of them in hockey, a lot of them in baseball and soccer. How expensive are these sports getting for families right now?
1: Well, in Canada, it's youth hockey that rules the roost. About 600,000 boys and girls will be signing up for recreational and rep hockey leagues across the country. And the numbers are a bit more easier to find, to be honest. So the per-year cost of putting Johnny or Jill in gear and on the ice keeps rising. Annual price tag, about $4,500 per child.
0: Sheesh.
1: But if you run your kid from, I think it's 3 to 16, you know, years of age, it'll cost you $53,000. That's an estimate. I know. And that's one kid. It's high enough that apparently one-third of Canadian children under the age of 17 can't participate in organized sports because of the cost. And a certain other survey, 26% of parents said they took a second job specifically to pay for their children's athletic endeavors. U.S. a little more robust. Cost of all youth sports up 50% between 2019 and 2024. $40 billion industry. More revenue than the NBA and the NFL combined. Enough that private equity is getting involved. Black Bear Sports, largest private hockey rink owner in the U.S. Parents pay $37 a month to live stream their kids' games because the rink prohibits them from filming the games themselves. So one way parents and kids getting around the high cost and finding more esoteric sports, if you can call it this, flag football for girls, the levels there in the U.S. soaring about four times where it was 4 years ago. Or maybe you can take up, yes, hobby horse equestrian. It's where a boy or girl jumps, is on a course, like a regular equestrian course. Yeah, I've never seen this. Instead of the live horse, they're prancing around on a hobby horse, a stick with a horse's head. I'm sure they're athletic and I'm sure it's a sport, but it just seems kind of made up as you go. You know, you do it at a summer camp.
0: It's a bit like Prancercise.
1: Yeah.
0: You remember that. Yeah.
1: Yeah, vaguely.
0: And let's talk about Lululemon, Vancouver's own, because it's trying to make a business comeback after years of missteps. One of those missteps took place in China, and it has to do with a drum.
1: Yeah, this year they ran an ad campaign with a famous Chinese actor on China's Great Wall, beating the drum. Problem was, Chinese viewers saw the drum as traditional Japanese, not Chinese, and that set off a public relations furor. Points to companies making mistakes sometimes when they advertise in other countries. Last year, American Eagle flogged its jeans in Europe using blonde-haired, blue-eyed Sydney Sweeney, the actor, with the slogan, "She has great jeans," immediately brought up Europe's history with eugenics, so that was a bad issue. Gatorade ran an ad campaign in the U.S. this year with WNBA players and the slogan, "Let her cook," like, you know, on the basketball court. No, instead, the internet interpreted that one as "get back in the kitchen," so they had a problem there.
0: Oh, boy.
1: But the eyebrow-raising one, Swedish vacuum maker Electrolux in the 70s ran an ad campaign in the U.K. with the slogan, "Nothing sucks like an Electrolux," and at least it rhymed.
0: All right. Phil, thanks.
1: Thanks, Stephen.
0: Talk to you later. Phil DeMont with a look at the business news. Amy is here with traffic and weather.
2: Yeah, wrapping up that crash in Surrey, northbound on King George Boulevard at 104A Avenue. Not really causing any holdups now, so I suspect it is just about clear. Still waiting to clear a stall southbound over the Alex Fraser. It's at the north end, and a bit of a holdup there on Highway 91 South. Northbound for that bridge, you are still slow going from 64th and quite a bit heavier now for the Queensborough and the Highway 91 East-West connector. Southbound Massey Tunnel slow, as are the Richmond bridges, and the North Shore bridges really picking up volume. Mainly sunny, though, and we will see some clouds this afternoon. Highs anywhere from 20 to 24. Back with more right after the news.
0: Amy, thank you so much. It is 7:30 now, and time for the CBC Local News with Drew Karakas.

0: young people might have been involved in the death of an 85-year-old Burnaby man last week. As Shivani Joshi reports, he was found dead inside his apartment just over a week ago after he was hit by a stray bullet that was fired from about a block away.
1: 85-year-old Chang Yong Cho has been identified by police as the innocent victim of a shooting near his Burnaby apartment. RCMP was called to reports of shots fired near 18th and Humphreys Avenue shortly after 1:30 a.m. on August 30th. Police initially found no victims. Several hours later, officers were called for a wellness check on Cho. He was found dead inside his Kingsway apartment. IHIT says preliminary evidence indicates he was struck by a stray bullet from the earlier shooting. Sergeant Frida Fong says they believe a group of youths are involved.
2: The people who have information and the young people who are involved, they know who they are. We do believe that their families and friends could be aware, and we expect that they would do the right thing.
1: Investigators say the shooting does not appear to be gang or drug related and may have stemmed from a personal dispute. Police are urging the youths and their parents to come forward. Shivani Joshi, CBC News, Burnaby.
0: A new report says online harms have become the leading threat to children in Canada, and one group is calling for Ottawa to take action. Janella Hamilton reports.
3: We've been seeing in very recent memory the impacts of AI on the community of Temple Ridge.
4: Children First Canada CEO Sarah Austin says with Parliament resuming in a matter of days, she is urging officials to pass Ottawa's Safe Social Media Act before the end of the year and expand it to cover beyond mainstream social media apps.
3: Gaming platforms like Roblox and live streaming platforms like YouTube.
4: Carol Todd's 15-year-old daughter Amanda died by suicide in her Port Coquitlam home in 2012 after years of cyberbullying and online extortion.
5: People thought it was a one-off and with exploitation and sextortion, and now look at what's happening in 2026 to kids.
4: The province says the federal government has included many of BC's suggestions in its proposed legislation, but it remains concerned about timelines and the lack of a national reporting threshold for platforms. Janella Hamilton, CBC News, Vancouver.
0: The federal government, in the meantime, is expected to make a funding announcement today about online safety for kids. An organizer of the campaign to recall Kelowna Lake Country Coldstream MLA, Tara Armstrong, is changing course. John Plant says the provincial recall law requires signatures from 40% of registered voters in the riding within 60 days. He says that's a high bar to meet, and so the campaign will shift its focus to hold Armstrong accountable come the next election.
6: I don't feel our campaign has failed. When we do proceed, we want to make sure that we have a successful campaign, and we don't feel that we have what we need in place right now. If she gets reelected in the riding, our campaign will have failed.
0: Armstrong has been a polarizing figure over her views on vaccines, Indigenous sovereignty, and the rights of trans people. She was elected as a Conservative, but is currently sitting in the legislature as an independent MLA. The Langley School District is banning e-bikes and e-scooters from its school properties. This comes amid growing concerns about underage riders, many of whom don't wear helmets and travel above the legal speed limit. Risha Sabti is a parent in the Langley School District.
7: Having them involved in this will give them the chance to make the right decision. It will also give them the value that your opinion does matter.
0: She says many young riders and their parents are unaware of the dangers until it's too late. She also says youth should be involved in presenting solutions rather than just facing restrictions. The apple harvest is underway in the North Okanagan Shuswap region. As Jacqueline Gelineau reports, it has been a dry spring and summer for growers in that region.
8: Our first major variety is ready today.
9: Alan Peterson, owner of A&L Peterson Orchard in Salmon Arm, says Macintosh apples are officially ripe, but this year's drought made for challenging growing conditions.
8: An under average season because of weather.
9: He says the farm soil was dry heading into the spring after receiving little snowfall over the winter. Then, just a fraction of the average rainfall came during the growing season, impacting the farm's fruit.
8: Bitterly and a bit small.
9: Environment Canada ranks areas in the Okanagan and interior as extremely to exceptionally dry, and water use restrictions remain in place for much of the North Okanagan Shuswap region. Jacqueline Gelineau, CBC News, Salmon Arm.
0: It's 7:35 now, and that's the CBC local and regional news.

0: Drew, thank you so much.
1: I'm going to the farmers markets looking for the Honeycrisp, but I haven't seen them in abundant supply as yet.
0: I have, well, I've been to, you know, a major grocery store chain where I could not find a single Canadian apple a little while ago. Mm-hmm. All American and bagged New Zealand apples. But literally not a single Canadian apple. Yeah, green grocers do a much better job of that, I think. We go to a local green grocer.
1: And of course, the farmer's markets.
0: That's of course, farmer's markets. Great place to get it, yeah. Yep. No, it's quite a challenge as we all try to make decisions about where we're going to buy our stuff these days.
1: Yeah.
0: More than ever, I think. Drew Carricus in the CBC Vancouver newsroom. Amy Bell is here. She's got your traffic and weather.
2: Mm-hmm. We've got the stall southbound on the Alex Fraser. It is causing a bit of delay now, just as you approach the north end of the bridge. Northbound is also heavy coming across the bridge deck, and then heavy on Highway 91 leading up to that between 64th and Nordell. You will also find it busy southbound into the Massey Tunnel. Of course, only one lane this time of day. Northbound, though, starting to slow between Highway 17 and 17A. Busy for the Richmond Bridges. The North Shore Bridges have really picked up some extra volume. And, of course, a full day of school for everybody today. So we're seeing more volume for all modes of transit. So do keep that in mind and make sure you keep the speed down in the school zones to 30K. Mainly sunny, so a lovely morning out there. But we will have a bit more cloud this afternoon. Highs anywhere from 20 to 24. Overnight will drop down to 14, and then we'll see clearing skies tomorrow. Quite windy near the water at times. That'll help to scrub the clouds away. And a high of 20. We get into some clouds and a chance of showers for both Friday and Saturday. And then get back to some sunny breaks on Sunday with a high of 18 degrees.
0: Amy, thank you so much. Coming up in this half hour, it's been 10 years since the opioid overdose crisis was declared a public health emergency in BC. And now some new research has come out that reaffirms in-home treatment as the best when it comes to administering methadone to patients. Right now they have to take methadone in front of a pharmacist. We're going to have more on that alternative coming up in just a moment. Right now, Paul McGowan joins us from CBC Sports. Good morning to you.
3: Good morning, Stephen.
0: Well, let's start with baseball because the Blue Jays got a win last night in Sacramento.
3: And a big win because the team that they're chasing for a playoff spot, the Cleveland Guardians, also won yesterday. And so the Jays 4-2 win over the A's keeps them just one game back. They got good pitching last night from Jose Soriano. They played much better defense behind him as well. And the guy who made two errors two nights ago, Kazuma Okamoto, found some redemption last night, launched his 30th home run of the season, and he spoke through his interpreter after the game about what it meant to reach that milestone.
4: Yeah, definitely. It's great to get to 30 first year, but we still got a few more games to go here. So want to, flip the switch and focus on the games moving forward. We only have a few more games here while we make a push for the postseason. So hopefully I can keep going.
3: Whether or not Okamoto does keep going, he's just the fifth ever Japanese player to hit 30 home runs in a season. So already up on a bit of a pedestal. The Jays will try to win their series with the A's this afternoon. First pitch today is just after 12 noon.
0: All right, and let's move on to tennis. Long night at the U.S. Open in New York.
3: A long night after a long day at the U.S. Open. We saw four quarterfinal matches yesterday on the singles side, and three of the four ended in a final set tiebreak. And what that meant was that the day's final quarterfinal between Ben Shelton and Carlos Alcaraz, probably scheduled somewhere around the 8 p.m. range, it got pushed all the way back to 11 p.m. local time, and it didn't finish, Stephen, until about 3:30 in the morning in New York, the latest finish ever to a match at the U.S. Open. Ben Shelton was the eventual winner, and he was asked what kept him going as the morning and then the evening, or the evening and then the morning stretched on.
5: For me, it's always about the people in the crowd. It's incredible. I always say that this is the greatest sports city in the world. I say that this is the greatest stadium in the world. I'm just hoping that my my best friend and my sister up there don't have to be at work at 6 a.m. in 3 hours. It'd be huge from their employers to let them have the day off today.
3: And never mind the fans. I think of all the tennis officials and concessions workers who are facing another long day today. Four more quarterfinals. We'll also see the women's double semifinals. And Canada's Gabriela Dabrowski and her partner, Luisa Stefani, they are through to those semifinals. They'll play the All-American team of Ashlyn Kruger and Robin Montgomery.
0: All right. And let's end on basketball. The wheelchair basketball world championships begin today.

0: in Ottawa.
1: Yeah, the first time that Canada has hosted both the men's and women's tournaments together. The country did host just the women's tournament back in 2014, which is also the last time that either of the teams was able to win a world championship. So home court advantage could be important. The women are coming off a decent finish last month in Germany at the Nations Cup. They finished in third. The men did less well. They finished the tournament 0-4, although veteran Nick Gonchin says that that part doesn't worry him.
2: The goal wasn't necessarily to win. Historically, whoever wins the Nations Cup goes on to not win the next major. Just a weird stat, but our goal was really just to work out some details. Half the group is new, kind of meshing them into the existing group that has already been playing. So lots of takeaways, both positive and negative. What we took away from it was just a few changes we could make in the 3 weeks in between the end of Nations Cup and the beginning of competition in Ottawa.
1: The men start their tournament today against Morocco. The women start against Spain. And you can see all of it today on CBC Gem.
0: All right. Paul, thank you so much.
1: Thanks, Stephen.
0: We'll talk tomorrow. Paul McGowan from CBC Sports. It's 18 minutes before 8 o'clock on the early edition on CBC Radio 1. The latest data from the BC Coroner Service shows that the toxic drug crisis continues to take a heavy toll. So far this year, an average of 128 people have died every month from toxic drugs. That's about 4.2 deaths every day. And now, a new BC study is looking at one approach to opioid treatment that allows some patients to take their daily dose of methadone at home rather than under the supervision of a pharmacist. Now, the findings support guidelines introduced by the province in 2023, and Dr. Paxton Bach is the co-author and study, and serves as the co-medical director for the BC Centre on Substance Use. Dr. Bach joins us this morning. Good morning to you.
3: Thanks for having me, Stephen.
0: Thanks for being with us. Just first off, tell us a little bit about this study. What did it involve?
3: Yeah, so I mean, the background here is just a reminder that methadone is still our gold standard treatment for opioid use disorder. We've been using this for 60 years. It is the single most effective medication we have to treat opioid use disorder, to improve quality of life, and to promote other treatment goals. However, we do have a lot of challenges retaining people in treatment. And part of the reason for that is that we make it really labor-intensive. People have to generally go to the pharmacy every day to take their medications for extended periods of time. And that's a huge barrier for people who want to get back to work or take care of their families or engage in other treatment activities. So the premise of this study, we actually looked at BC data. We looked at 10,000 patients who received treatment in the past decade, over 30,000 treatment episodes, and showed that early access to dosing at home, to take-home dosing or dosing that's not under the supervision of a pharmacist, was associated with improved retention in treatment and actually mortality benefit.
0: Right. And now, typically, daily methadone treatments are administered and supervised in a pharmacy. What are the challenges to doing it in this way, the way that you're advocating, which is at home?
3: Yeah, so historically, methadone has always been quite tightly regulated with doses witnessed in a pharmacy for extended periods of time. And there's been a lot of apprehension about loosening up those regulations because we want to ensure that patients are safe and that the public is safe. But there has been an accumulating amount of data from around North America that does suggest that when done safely and thoughtfully and appropriately, that early access to dosing at home is as effective or more effective than the traditional approaches. And there has been a shift in most North American jurisdictions in the way we provide this treatment. And this study really reaffirms that strongly, not only to promote those improved outcomes, but also cost savings. It is very expensive to dose medications every single day in a pharmacy under the supervision of a pharmacist. So there's a lot of opportunity for cost savings for the province here as well.
0: And what is the original intent of having to do this in front of a pharmacist or in a pharmacy?
3: So the idea is twofold. One, it's about making sure that patients are safe. They're taking this medication that can, when dosed inappropriately, have harmful side effects. And so having it done in a witness fashion ensures a lot of consistency in the dosing, and that somebody's having an eye on them, that we can ensure that patients are being safe. It's also intended to make sure that there's not issues with diversion of methadone or people taking the medication who who it wasn't intended for. So we want to be really careful, obviously, about making sure that this medication is going where it is intended.

0: However, I think that the data shows that we've probably swung too far in that direction, and that again, one when done safely and thoughtfully, that this is a cheaper, a safe and effective option of providing access to these doses. And it really reinforces this idea that we need to make accessing treatment in our province as easy as possible. And frankly, that has not historically been the case. And there's lots of opportunity here to do that, to make accessing treatment easier and more attractive and more flexible.
1: And the public pushback to allowing take-home doses points to, you know, open drug use safety concerns, as you just mentioned. How legitimate are those concerns?
0: So I think that's something we have to be mindful of. Not that making sure that methadone is and does continue to be regulated appropriately, because it is a really potentially dangerous medication. But we actually have COVID was a natural experiment in this area where take-home doses were rapidly became the norm in order to help promote social distancing. Mm-hmm. And what we saw during that era is, again, improved quality of life from patients who were on methadone, equal or better outcomes in terms of treatment outcomes. And really, there was no detectable signal of harm at an individual level or a public health level, suggesting that, again, as long as it's done safely and thoughtfully on a case-by-case basis, that this cannot be the norm. And really, I think the lessons learned from COVID, along with this new study, it really does remind us that we should be trying to treat people in their home. We should be trying to make treatment flexible and accessible and really promote reintegration and give people that flexibility in their life and that quality of life back as soon as possible.
1: And do we have evidence that that is actually the outcome for people who are dosing at home?
0: Yeah, so this study really does show improved retention in treatment and improved mortality benefit for those who are accessing those take-home doses early on in the treatment course. Lots of data from the COVID era really supports that in terms of just talking about how people who are on methadone recognize this as an enormous barrier and really have been talking about this for a long time. And I think that we've been perhaps slow to respond to that. But in an ongoing public health crisis, it's really important that we optimize our best available treatments, that we make sure that they are being used to the maximum effectiveness that they can be. And this is really an opportunity to do that.
1: And how accessible is it or can it be to have an in-home dosing program? I mean, you know, for some people who have substance use issues, they may not have homes. They may not have, you know, appropriate homes or any place to in which to self-administer their treatment.
0: Mm-hmm. Yeah, and our guidelines are really flexible in this area. And they recognize that this can be a collaborative decision between a provider and a patient. And obviously, there needs to be an ability to store these medications safely.
1: Yeah.
0: And so for somebody who does not have that ability and recognizes that, then there are other strategies to, again, make sure that accessing treatment is as easy as possible. But as a general rule, what this really highlights is we should be looking for reasons to provide take-home doses early rather than looking for reasons not to.
1: This is the 10th anniversary this year since the province of BC declared the opioid crisis to be a public health emergency. And given this latest research and where we are right now with, you know, more than 4 people per day dying still in BC, where do we go from here, Dr. Bach?
0: Yeah, I think that there's a few lessons here. And again, the first one is just recognize that methadone remains our best treatment, our single most effective treatment that we have, and we need to be looking at all possible ways to make it as effective as possible and as available as possible. And there's certainly opportunity there to change prescribing practices and change the way we're doing this to improve outcomes for patients and to save the province money. More broadly speaking, though, I think this really does highlight an issue that we still have not fully reckoned with, and that is around making treatment easy to access. We have not made effective, patient-centered, flexible treatment easy to access in our province, in any North American jurisdiction for that matter. And in a time when we're talking about things like involuntary care and all these other more radical approaches, I think it behooves us to go back to the fundamentals here and say, are

0: be providing timely access to care for people who are seeking it? And are we making the most of that opportunity before we start to talk about a lot of these more novel approaches, I'll say.
1: Dr. Bach, really good to hear you this morning. Thank you so much for the time.
0: Thanks, Stephen.
1: Appreciate it. That is Dr. Paxton Bach, the co-medical director for the British Columbia Center on Substance Use and co-author of the study Timing of Initiation of Methadone Take-Home Dosing that was published in the JAMA Network. It is 9 minutes before 8 o'clock. Amy's back with traffic and weather.
2: Yeah, it's pretty busy out there, kind of peak volume now for all of the major routes. Looks like we have a new problem, a collision on Highway 91 westbound just as you're heading into the S-curve. So it is busy right from the Alex Fraser, which is very heavy this morning. You're lining up for the bridge deck itself from 64th and just crawling over the bridge. A little bit busier for the Queensboro as well. So certainly you may want to head for the Massey Tunnel, though it is dealing with its own volume northbound. You're crawling between Highway 17 and 17A, and southbound with the one lane, also very, very busy. For the Richmond bridges, we've picked up a lot of volume, especially for the Oak Street Bridge. It is slow going from the 91 overpass. About the same for the Knight Street Bridge, and Arthur Lang is also much heavier. North Shore bridges have also dealt with their fair share of volume this morning. And of course, if you do come across any new issues, you can text me at 236-330-2623. Looks like we may have a problem as well now. And Canada Way, just around Goodland Street. So expect some delays there as you're traveling northbound. And mainly sunny today, but we could see some extra clouds this afternoon. Staying dry, though. Temperatures anywhere from 20 to 24. We'll drop down to 14 overnight and then clearing those clouds tomorrow before we get back into clouds and showers for Friday and Saturday. And I'll have another look before the news.
1: Amy, thank you so much.
3: Stephen, hi, good morning. It's Gloria Makarenko here, and let me tell you about a few things we've got lined up for On the Coast this afternoon. Yes, school is back in session this week for most young people across the province. So we're going to talk about something that is top of mind for a lot of families this week. School lunches. Yeah, we want to know people's best school lunch memories and just how you're approaching school lunches this year as well. Also, Granville Street here in Vancouver, it has ended the pedestrian zone pilot project after FIFA World Cup. It cost close to $5 million to keep the streets closed through the summer. So we're going to talk to planner and advisor Brent Totter and whether it was worth the cost. And of course, you're welcome to weigh in too. So I hope you can join us between 3 and 6 this afternoon for On the Coast.
1: We will be there on the coast every weekday between 3 and 6 with your host, Gloria Makarenko. 6 minutes before 8 o'clock on the early edition. Well, Ballet Vancouver is set to open its inaugural season later this week at the Vancouver Playhouse, and gracing the stage will be a big name in ballet circles. 29-year veteran and principal dancer Heather Ogden returns to Vancouver ahead of her final year with the National Ballet of Canada before she retires. Now, the opening performances take place this Friday and Saturday, and CBC stopped by rehearsals to get a preview of two performances in the program, Slice to Sharp and Apollo. And Ballet Vancouver's artistic director Joshua Beamish tells us more.
4: Hello, my name is Joshua Beamish. I'm the artistic director of Ballet Vancouver. The first piece you saw is called Slice to Sharp. It's a ballet by Jorma Ello, who is a Finnish choreographer. This work was originally created on New York City Ballet 20 years ago, so it's celebrating an important anniversary this year. It's a thrilling, propulsive, virtuosic piece for 8 dancers that really takes over the stage, set to Baroque music. The second piece you saw is an excerpt from Balanchine's Apollo, which is one of his earliest and most important works. It celebrates its 100th anniversary in 2028, but it feels timeless. It still feels innovative watching it today, and it's a take on the Greek mythology and the story of Apollo and the Muses. So it's effectively a kind of like a neoclassical story ballet. So there are relationships and references to the characters, but it doesn't tell the story in a literal way. Yeah, we got Heather Ogden back for these performances, which is quite a coup. She's

0: form. I consider Vancouver my home, and all my formative years growing up and training in ballet were here. And so it's so special to perform for this audience and for this city that I consider my family. I just announced that I will be retiring from the National Ballet at the end of this 26-27 season. And so, it's a very exciting time. It's a very scary time. But I'm just so determined to have a wonderful last year and to celebrate this really blessed career I've had. I've had such a fortunate career. I've danced professionally for 29 years. I've grown up through this art form. It's taken me all over the world. It's taken me from being a young girl to being a mother. And it did take me to Toronto for quite a while, but it's so special to be coming home to Vancouver. I haven't been home to perform for a Vancouver audience in over 15 years. And so when Josh started Ballet Vancouver, I was very eager to be a part of it in any capacity, and so I joined his artistic advisory committee just to lend my name and my help to this young company. And then when Josh asked me if I would come and dance in the first season, it was an easy yes for me. And it's a very young but exciting and ambitious company. It's a beautiful ballet that I love. It's a city that I love, so it was a no-brainer.
1: And that is Heather Ogden, principal dancer of the National Ballet of Canada, along with Ballet Vancouver artistic director Joshua Beamish. The opening performances are scheduled for September 11th and 12th, and if you'd like to see the production, we are giving away a pair of tickets for the 2 p.m. show this Saturday, September 12th. That is at the Vancouver Playhouse. If you would like the tickets, just send us an email right now, earlyed@cbc.ca, earlyed@cbc.ca. Include your name and your phone number and the answer to this question: which company is Heather Ogden a principal dancer at? It's a company that's based in Toronto. I just said it a moment ago. Heather Ogden is a principal dancer with what Canadian ballet company? earlyed@cbc.ca. Include your name, phone number, the answer to that question, and you'll get a pair of tickets to see the matinee on Saturday. Drew Carrick is here with some local news headlines.
2: Homicide investigators are urging a group of young people to come forward after a man was killed in his apartment in Burnaby a week and a half ago. The 85-year-old appears to have been hit by a stray bullet from a shooting that happened about a block away. And a new report commissioned by Children First Canada says online harms are now the number one threat to children in this country. The organization says the federal government should pass its Safe Social Media Act as quickly as possible. More local news at 8:30. Amy Bell has the latest on the roads.
3: And we do have issues on the Alex Fraser Bridge, just all southbound at the north end, still causing big delays. We also have heavy volume northbound up Highway 91, very heavy in both directions for the Massey Tunnel. The Richmond Bridges are also very, very slow. And we do have a crash on the east-west connector, Highway 1 westbound as you're coming out of the S-curve. Looks like a stall at the west end of the Dunsmuir Viaduct, causing delays into the downtown core, and also a crash westbound Canada Way west of Edmonds. At least it's lovely out there, mainly sunny skies with a high anywhere from 20 to 24 today.
1: Amy, thank you so much. Coming up, we are going to hear more about the recent death of an 85-year-old man in Burnaby who was killed by a stray bullet. Stay with us.
4: This is World Report. Good morning, I'm Marcia Young. U.S. President Donald Trump is banning some Canadian imports. Late yesterday, Trump signed new proclamations prohibiting Canadian alcohol and several other products from being imported into the U.S. It is Washington's latest escalation in the trade war. The CBC's Janice McGregor joins me now from Ottawa. And Janice, where do things stand this morning?
5: Well, on the one hand, Marcia, when you take a list of imports that were already subject to a 50% tariff and you now ban them outright, well, a price handicap of that magnitude for some businesses could have already been effectively blocking their trade, especially for alcohol products where consumers have a lot of choice. On the other hand, last night brought more lists of Canadian exports that are set to soon be hit with a new 50% tariff. The only green shoot, if you could call it that, is that the value of those, according to the briefing that U.S. officials gave last night, is roughly the same as another list of goods that the U.S. has now decided not to tariff after all, suggesting that contrary to the U.S. Trade Representative's assertion that the price impacts of Trump's tariff strategy are negligible, in fact, when it came to certain essentials,

0: Thank you, Marcia, and a very good Wednesday morning to you. I'm Stephen Quinn. This is the early edition on CBC Radio 1. Thank you for being along with us. And coming up in this half hour, police are trying to identify a group of young people following the death of an 85-year-old man in Burnaby. The man was apparently killed by a stray bullet. And CBC's Troy Charles will join us with the latest on that story coming up in just a moment. As well in this half hour, the Vancouver Canadiens are celebrating their home field's 75th anniversary season in a very big way this week. We're going to bring you more on that in about 12 minutes from now. Right now, Drew Karakas is here from the CBC Vancouver Newsroom.
1: The Langley School District says it's banning the use of e-scooters and e-bikes at its school properties this year. And there are concerns drought conditions in the BC interior could have an impact on this year's apple harvest. Those stories and more at 8:30. Amy Bell is back with traffic and weather.
2: We have a couple of new problems. A collision in Surrey at 120th or Scott Road and Tannery. So expect some delays there. Also dealing with this stall westbound at the west end of the Dunsmuir Viaduct, so extra delays heading into the downtown core. We're dealing with a stall westbound Highway 1 just before Brunette, so busy, busy.

0: coming out of the Cape Horn area. Very heavy for the North Shore bridges. In fact, once you cross over the ironworkers, just crawling up the cut. Big delays for the Richmond bridges, both the Knight and the Oak Street Bridge backing up to the 91. Still seeing a very heavy volume for the Massey Tunnel, for the Alex Fraser. Stalowassen also quite busy this morning. And we are looking at mainly sunny conditions. Clouds late this afternoon. Highs anywhere from 20 to 24. And I will have another look in about 10 minutes.
1: 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Well, we are learning more this week about the case of an 85-year-old Burnaby man who was found dead in his home. Chang Yong Cho is believed to be an innocent victim who was struck by a stray bullet on August 30th. That's according to the Integrated Homicide Investigation Team. And for more this morning, we have reached the CBC's Troy Charles. He joins us live from Burnaby this morning. Troy, good morning to you.
2: Yeah, good morning, Stephen.
1: First off, what do we know about what happened here?
2: Yeah, Stephen, by all accounts and just piecing together what took place here, this is just a senseless, unfortunate, very tragic incident. Now, this happened back on August 30th on Sunday when Mr. Cho was, someone was asked to do a wellness check on him, and police arrived at his apartment building here in Burnaby, and they found him believed to be deceased by a gunshot wound. And then it has since taken this last week or so for IHIT to investigate. They've come to realize that in the hours before that, earlier that day at around 1:30 a.m., there was a shots fired incident here at 18th and Humphreys. So this intersection we're standing at here is 18th and Humphreys, where they believe this shots fired incident happened. And then I'm going to get Murray to zoom in. You can see at the end, one block away, we have this apartment complex. It's the Hillside Gardens with the green trim.
1: Yeah.
2: That is believed to be where Mr. Cho was inside his apartment at 1:30 in the morning when that bullet traveled that entire block and then eventually struck him and killed him. Obviously, quite a distance and just a very unfortunate, bizarre situation to happen. But that did lead to the death of this 85-year-old man who, by all accounts, was a great member of the community and very tragic and senseless.
1: And what are police saying about the case and about the circumstances under which the shooting occurred?
2: Yeah, Stephen. So police believe that this was a group of several youths that were in sort of some sort of dispute overnight on the 30th. A suspect vehicle did flee the area before police arrived, and their initial investigation did not find any victims or injuries. But like I said, it wasn't until the wellness check on Mr. Cho that there eventually was a victim from this incident. Have a listen to what IHIT had to say at a press conference yesterday.
3: We have been making efforts to locate the youth and to identify their exact involvement in the shooting. And at this time, we're appealing to witnesses who may have been in the area. And we're also directly appealing to their parents and the youth to come forward to cooperate with the investigation. This was someone's grandpa. This was someone's dad who leaves behind a grieving and loving family. And we must urge the youth and anyone who's in the know to come forward to talk to the police.
2: Yeah, Stephen, obviously just, a hard to believe situation. You know, you're inside your home in the middle of the night and something happens outside a block away and it results in your death. It's, just one of these situations that it's hard to wrap your head around. And hopefully there is some justice from this situation eventually.
1: And I understand police and IHIT are looking for anybody who may have any, I guess, surveillance camera footage or dash cam footage from that area around that time. Is there a specific time window they're looking at?
2: Yeah, I think they believe they're looking from the 1:30 in the morning on August 30th and then throughout that day into the afternoon as well on Sunday, August 30th.
1: All right. Troy, thank you so much.
2: No problem.
1: Appreciate it. That is Troy.

Charles, with us live from Burnaby this morning, and we'll bring you any more information that we have as it comes in on the tragic death of Chang Yong Ho, 85-year-old Burnaby man who was found dead in his home. He was apparently struck by a stray bullet after a shooting incident occurred down the street from him. 17 minutes after 8 o'clock on the Early Edition.

0: Well, the trade war between Canada and the United States continues, and Canadian alcohol will now be banned from entering the United States beginning on September 29th, and that will hit an industry that sells a lot to American customers. Now, Cal Brickner is the president and CEO of Spirits Canada. Pardon me, that's Bricker. Cal Bricker is the president and CEO of Spirits Canada, and he spoke with the CBC's David Common this morning about how the latest ban could impact Canadian businesses.
1: You had already been facing a 50% tariff. I wonder, had that made those products essentially unsellable in the U.S.? Does this ban just officialize what had already been happening?
2: I don't think so. I mean, different producers are going to manage it in different ways. Some will absorb it, some will pass it along, some will pass some of it along. Plus, there's inventories that are in the U.S. that I'm sure that a number of the folks that are my members will work their way through. But, you know, anything that's a headwind like that in an industry that's already being challenged is a significant pressure on us.
1: When you talk about absorbing it, how does a producer do that at 50%?
2: Not easy. I mean, we're operating on razor thin margins, and it just makes our products that much more, less lucrative when it comes to selling in the U.S. And it's in a very, very important market for us. For example, if we're looking at Crown Royal, we sell more Crown Royal in Texas than we do in all of Canada. That's how exposed we are here.
1: So it's a big hit. What do the producers do? Are they just gonna have to figure that out now?
2: Well, I think everybody's going to have to figure out. I mean, we're not alone. I mean, there's a whole number of sectors in the country right now that are trying to take on what all this announcement meant yesterday. I mean, we're very hopeful. It's to September 29th. It's all coming into effect. We're hopeful that the two sides can return to the table and get some kind of a resolution here, because this isn't helping anybody.
1: Cal, the Americans are arguing this was a long time coming, that when 8 Canadian provinces pulled U.S. booze off their shelves, that it was tantamount to a ban, and they say they're reciprocating only in kind. Do you think it was the right move for those Canadian provinces to pull U.S. alcohol off their shelves?
2: Well, I mean, obviously we wouldn't support pulling off alcohol off the shelves, but the real situation that the provinces face here is they don't really have very much they can retaliate with. So if you're not looking at alcohol, which they can actually control, the list is very, very short. So that's I think why we were targeted. The other thing is that people notice it. So there's a political element to this as well.
0: That is Cal Bricker, who is the president and CEO of Spirits Canada, talking about Canadian alcohol being banned from entering the United States beginning on the 29th of September. 20 minutes after 8 o'clock on the early edition, Amy's back with traffic and weather.
3: Yeah, they've cleared the stall that was westbound Highway 1 at Burnett. That's great news. Still on scene for a crash, though, in Surrey at Tannery and Scott Road. There's also this stall westbound at the west end of the Dunsmuir Viaduct, so very heavy coming into the downtown core. Also quite busy for the Granville Street Bridge as well. West 12th and Alma in Vancouver, that's the scene of a new collision. Still dealing with the last of a crash westbound Canada Way west of Edmonds. It is very, very busy for the Richmond Bridges this morning and the North Shore Bridges. Of course, everybody back to school and work this week, so we're seeing a return to those very heavy volume levels in the morning. And we are looking at mainly sunny conditions right now, but we will have increasing cloud later in the afternoon. I'll be back with another look just before the 8:30 news.
0: Amy, thank you so much. Well, for the fourth time in 5 years, the Vancouver Canadiens are playing for a Northwest League championship, and they are off to a strong start. The team won game one of the best of five championship series against the Eugene Emeralds last night at Nat Bailey Stadium. It was a close game that went down to the wires. The Canadiens came back to win 8-7. Now, game two takes place tonight.

0: So what did we learn from the opener? What should we be watching out for tonight? Most importantly, are there still tickets available? Tyler Zickel is the play-by-play voice for the Vancouver Canadiens, also the team's manager of broadcasting and media relations. He's been good enough to join us in studio. Hello.
1: Morning.
0: Quite a night last night.
1: Oh, fabulous night at the Nat, and happy to be here early after a late night where the Canadiens came out on top, and you got to win game one in a playoff series across sport, not just baseball. So the Canadiens took care of business last night.
0: And game two tonight, 7:05, once again.

0: That's right. We're going to get it going at 30th in Ontario. Gates at 6. First pitch, 7:05. Limited tickets do remain. That's my shameless plug early in our segment together. CanadiansBaseball.com.
1: I was just looking at them, and I have to make a phone call before I buy them. But there you go. Because I didn't. Let's talk. The team hit a grand slam mid-game last night.
0: That's right.
1: What happened? Tell me about that.
0: Yeah, Cease had fallen behind 3-1 early. The team they're playing, the Giants affiliate, of course, based with the San Francisco Giants, but they play out of Eugene, Oregon. They'd been the best team in the league during the regular season from April through September. They finished a bunch of games ahead of everybody else once the regular season came to a close on Sunday, but that's the beauty of the postseason.
1: Yep.
0: Anything can happen. So Cease down early, but then one of our newest Canadians who came up at the end of July, much like many of the other guys on the roster right now, his name is Austin Smith. He hit a grand slam to put the Cease on top. The Emeralds went back in front with a four-run inning of their own right next in their next at-bat, but then the Cease would rally to tie, and then in the bottom of the eighth, forced home what would prove to be the winning run.
1: What a crazy game.
0: Wild.
1: Back and forth.
0: Yes.
1: They had a rough start to the first half of the regular season this year, but then they turned it around in the second half. What is it that made the difference?
0: Fresh faces, an infusion of new energy coming from the Toronto Blue Jays single-A affiliate, one level below the Canadiens, which is based down in Dunedin, Florida. And it really turned this season around. The Cease were in last place after the first half. Minor League Baseball has curious rules where they allow a first-half champion in each league and a second-half champion. And then those two teams will face off in the playoffs. That's because in the minors, there are so many roster changes. And guys who were there in April aren't there in July, so they want to give different teams opportunities to have success. And the second half Canadians rattled off a fantastic 3.5 month stretch, and now here they are, two wins away from a championship.
1: And so, I mean, the season overall has been just another outstanding season for the Cease.
0: 75th anniversary of our historic ballpark over there in the Geographic Center of Vancouver. We talked about it before the season started this year, and to be here now, September 9th, not just having a fantastic season under our belt, but playoff baseball still happening there, that really just puts a nice cherry on top what has been a fantastic season for us. And I have to say, shout out to our sales team, set a record for sellout crowds this year, finished the season with 10 consecutive sellouts, and really the biggest debt of gratitude owed to every Cease fan who supports the team.
1: Well, you know, it's a long way from the days when you used to get free tickets at Safeway.
0: For sure. Things have changed a little bit.
1: Yeah, just a wee bit, eh? Outfielder David Calabrese, who was the Northwest League Player of the Week last week, also though the 13th Canadian to win a league award this season. How does that compare with other seasons?
0: Well, this is the season where we've had more individual success stories than ever before. Of course, in 2023, the Cease won the Northwest League Championship. There were guys

0: on that we call a baseball season. But for David Calabresi specifically, pride of Richmond Hill, Ontario, he was released by the Angels at the beginning of August, the team that drafted him pretty high up in the third round out of high school back in Ontario. He joins us, and then last week against his former team, he played for the team we played against last week a year ago. He had 14 hits and 28 at-bats, 5 stolen bases, 3 home runs. So we always love to support any Canadian who does well, Canadian across their chest, but Canadian on their passport. We especially love to see have success as a Canadian.
1: This, you know, compared to what used to be single A this long season, the relationship with the Blue Jays it's much more of a direct relationship with the club.
0: It is as in close concert of a partnership as ever before. Yeah. This affiliation began in 2011, started with 3 consecutive league championships, 2011, 2012, 2013, won another in 2017, again in 2023, and could win one here in 2026. And while the most important thing for us over at the Nat is to make sure that these future Blue Jays get the work they need to become eventual big leaguers, winning, so important as well, an opportunity to put on a great show for the fans. And the Blue Jays have just continued to put their trust in us, holding it down on the West Coast as they take care of the East Coast and, of course, the rest of the country. To be able to work in concert with our parent club really just speaks volumes to leadership with both organizations and fans across our country supporting Major League Baseball and Minor League Baseball.
1: When it comes to Major League Baseball, there's some rumblings about Vancouver, you know, getting a Major League Baseball team, or at least, you know, trying to put together some sort of bid for a Major League Baseball team. What do you think the chances are of that actually happening in this town?
0: Well, unfortunately, our fair city is towards the bottom of the short list, but still on the short list. So certainly that's worth noting. But I do believe there are some American cities that have not only been in this process for longer, but they've got different types of relationships with the folks who make those decisions at Major League Baseball. So while I think it's an uphill battle for the folks here in Vancouver who want to bring Major League Baseball to BC, it's not a 0% chance. And so you play 27 outs in the course of a baseball game. We may be in the 7th or the 8th inning of this expansion game, but the game is not over yet.
1: Hey, but what are the economics, though, of a modern Major League Baseball team? I mean, number one, you've got to have a ballpark.
0: Ballpark starts the conversation, to be sure. And having moved to this city in 2022, I've quickly come to learn it is a very curious real estate / land development situation here in the Lower Mainland. Yeah. So it's got to all kind of come together. There needs to be a lot of luck involved. I will say this, as a broadcaster and play-by-play man, my economics understanding is limited to none. Those classes didn't go well for me in uni, but at the same time, I am certainly pulling for it. But we will continue to do what we do over at the Nat. And if Big League Baseball comes to Vancouver, well, we'll see how it goes.
1: Well, we'll forgive you that because you do what you do very well. Here's the question, though. You used to broadcast on 6:50 a.m., and now that's gone. What does it mean to you to be losing that broadcast? You know, I mean, obviously people can still hear you, but to you lose that broadcast access?
0: Well, certainly the news came as a shock right in the center of our season. Of course, one day we were on 6:50, and the next day it was shuttered. So my initial reaction and my primary feeling to this day just continues to be for the folks that we got to know over at 6:50 who lost their jobs when the station shut down. We've pivoted. So not only do we have a TV internet broadcast via Bally Sports Live and MILB TV, we now self-produce our audio-only streams when we're either at home or on the road. And so it's an opportunity for fans to go to CanadiansBaseball.com. 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So if folks want that classic audio-only radio experience with me, that's the way to find it. And they can get that audio-only thing on Friday when we're down in Eugene for Game 3 of the Northwest League Championship Series. But tonight, we'll be simulcast TV and internet streaming.
1: All right. And after Game 3, will we see the Canadians coming back then?
0: So
1: depends on the outcome, obviously.
0: The idea is actually it's only a best of 5 series, and there's only 6 teams in the league. So this is the only round of the postseason here in the High A Northwest League. So today is the final game at the Nat in the calendar year 2026 for the Vancouver Canadians. We are hosting a prospect showcase with lots of Canadian young talent coming 2 weekends from now. But we will be down in Eugene Friday, and then games 4 and 5 are, if necessary, Saturday and Sunday. So the latest this season can go is this Sunday with an opportunity for a win or go home game, but the Seas are hoping to win 2 more

0: relations, also the play-by-play voice for the Vancouver Canadiens. Game two, yes, of the five-game series tonight at Nat Bailey. There are still a couple of tickets remaining, and the remaining games will take place in Eugene, Oregon, home to the Eugene Emeralds. And the first team to reach the best of five will take the title of Northwest League Championship. Amy Bell, a champion in her own right.
1: We are busy out there for all of the major routes. A new crash at 1st and Nanaimo. There's still one at 12th and Alma. Also Tannery and Scott Road. And very, very busy for the North Shore bridges. I'll have a full look at all the volume and the weather, though, right after the news.
0: Amy, thank you so much. 8:30 now, time for the CBC Local News with Drew Karakas.
2: Good morning. It's 15 degrees and partly cloudy in Vancouver. Homicide investigators believe a group of young people might have been involved in a recent shooting in Burnaby that claimed the life of an uninvolved man in his own home. The Integrated Homicide Investigation Team says the shooting occurred early in the morning on August 30th near 18th Avenue and Humphreys Avenue. Police found no victims at the scene, but they were later asked to conduct a wellness check on an 85-year-old man in his apartment a block away from where the shots were fired. Sergeant Frida Fong is with IHIT.
3: The evidence to date suggests that he was struck by the stray bullet. The complexities with this scene added to the time delay in our announcement, because as you can appreciate, it is a complex scene, and someone being struck in their home one block away is shocking.
2: Police have identified the victim as Chang Yong Cho. Investigators are urging anyone involved in the shooting to come forward to police. A CBC investigation has revealed how victims in Canada's largest voyeurism case felt hunted and scared. The man convicted in the case is now serving a 4.5-year prison sentence. Emily Fagan reports.
4: Greater Victoria residents were shocked to learn Yin Young Derek Chan had preyed on at least 652 women and girls when the voyeur was sentenced in May. Now, CBC News has uncovered the devastating impact of these crimes on victims through court records and interviews. Only a fraction of the victims have been identified. The women said Chan's crimes have affected relationships, eroded their trust in others, and left them feeling powerless. One woman who spoke with the CBC has her identity protected by a publication ban. This is not her real voice.
5: Him being so close to me was like the most icky feeling. How did I let someone get so close to me without noticing?
4: Ashley Dryberg is an advocate working with victims through the Victoria Sexual Assault Center.
6: I wish that Saanich police had been more timely in communicating the widespread nature, the degree of the crime in this situation.
4: Saanich police did not answer questions, but said they took a trauma-informed approach to minimize harm for victims. Emily Fagan, CBC News, Victoria.
2: A new report commissioned by Children First Canada says online harms are the number one threat to children in this country. Sarah Austin is the organization's CEO. She says tech platforms should face the same rigorous safety regulations as other products for children.
7: Whether it's food, toys, medicine, even pajamas that don't have to meet safety standards first, and if they make our kids sick, if they injure them or, at worst case, cause a death, those products are recalled immediately. Yet we've let the tech industry off the hook for far too long with tragic consequences.
2: Austin says online harms for children can range from manipulation from AI chatbots to sexually explicit deepfakes. She wants federal officials to pass the Safe Social Media Act as quickly as possible. The report also says over the past decades, police reports of online child sexual exploitation increased by more than 300%. Local businesses on both sides of the border expect to feel the impact of the escalating trade war between Canada and the U.S. Canada has imposed counter tariffs on billions of dollars worth of American imports in retaliation for American tariffs that came into effect last month. Jonna Bellon has more.
8: Most of them are feeling that it is a poison, that they're being submitted to.
9: Surrey and White Rock Board of Trade CEO Jocelyn Young says many businesses are nervous. While they won't see tariff impacts right away, she says it'll be more difficult for them to absorb costs over time.
8: The hardest thing is the uncertainty and the lack of control.
9: Canadian tariffs on over $27 billion worth of U.S. imports took effect yesterday, matching the latest U.S. tariffs on Canadian goods after trade talks between Ottawa and the White House fell apart last month.
10: You can't back down when you're being faced with a bully. You have to come.

0: Drew, thank you so much. Drew Karakas in the CBC Vancouver newsroom, wrapping things up for this Wednesday, the 9th of September, and Amy's got a last look at traffic and weather.
1: It has been a very busy morning. Everybody back to school and work for the full day today, so we're seeing a return to those full volume levels. New crash in Abbotsford. It is on Highway 11 southbound, just before Harris Road. There's still a collision at 1st Avenue in Nanaimo, also 12th and Alma in Vancouver, a tannery in Scott Road, and a stall westbound on the Dunsmuir Viaduct at the West End, so that's been causing huge backups getting into the downtown core. The bridges into the downtown core, such as Granville and Burrard, also very busy this morning. Richmond bridges heavily lined up, still heavily lined up for both the ironworkers and the Lionsgate. So it'll be a while yet before this eases. But at least it's nice and sunny while you're stuck in traffic. We will see increasing clouds this afternoon. Highs anywhere from 20 to 24 degrees.
0: Amy, thank you so much, and thank you all for listening. We are back tomorrow at 5:30 in the morning, and The Current comes your way next. Have a great day.

0: use the word that you used, but you said it was cold as F.
1: It
2: really was. It was really hard on the cast and crew, but everyone really held together, kept each other warm, reminded each other to keep moving around and like touching each other's faces to warm up spots.

Good morning. Here are your headlines from the CBC Vancouver newsroom. I'm Tarnjeet Parmar. U.S. President Donald Trump has exempted some Canadian goods from tariffs. His five executive orders yesterday centered on banning Canadian products like motorcycles, alcohol, and some dairy products. But they also included tariff exemptions for goods like toilet paper, road salt, and cement. Maine's Republican senator praised the tariff exemptions, the one for road salt.

0: Good morning, it's 10:30. I'm Drew Karakas. You're listening to CBC Radio 1. Homicide investigators are looking into the death of a Burnaby senior who was killed recently by a stray bullet. On the morning of August 30th, Burnaby RCMP were called to the area near 18th and Humphreys Avenue after reports of shots fired. Sergeant Frida Fong with the Integrated Homicide Investigation Team says initially police didn't find any victims, but police were later called to check on a resident in a nearby apartment complex a block away from where the shooting took place. There they found the victim, 85-year-old Chang Yong Cho. Investigators say they believe the shooting might have started as a personal dispute involving a group of young people. Local leaders and First Nations in northwestern BC are celebrating the opening of a new marine terminal near Stewart. The facility on the Portland Canal is the first port in BC with a majority Indigenous ownership. It's considered an important gateway to help move Canada's critical minerals to markets overseas. Some of the first apples of the season from orchards in the BC interior are starting to appear in stores and at markets, but the dry conditions in many regions could affect this year's harvest. Alan Peterson owns an orchard in Salmon Arm. He says the impact of the drought on the overall yield will likely have to wait until after the harvest is finished. In the weather today for Metro Vancouver and the South Coast, Environment Canada says we will see increasing cloudiness later on with a high near 20.
1: I'm Tom Power. You're listening to Q. You're in the middle of my conversation with Rick Campanelli. If you're even

0: bridge.
1: Yeah, really?
0: Gotta be Under the Bridge. So much about that song. First, I love the Chili Peppers. And Anthony really pours his heart out. And he opens it up and tells the world about his struggles and his addictions in that song. And what he dealt with. And how he turned it all around.

0: nostalgic good feel I could get from it that would make it the right choice for me to then, you know, look past what she said and the harm that she's done and continues to do to queer communities.
1: Okay.
0: So
1: that, I think that point is fair. I think the second point, like how you feel about J.K. Rowling can absolutely dictate how you feel about this. I think the idea that Harry Potter was the entry point of reading for a lot of young people is a nice thing, right? I mean, like that is thing that precipitates why you maybe need this adaptation, but I'm not answering for all millennials. I will not be doing that. Instead, the thing I will say, Jackson, is that maybe the push to do this is like you hear Harry Potter people, and I'm not one of them, I should say, kind of say, you know what, Hermione was done a little bit dirty by those adaptations. why was there not enough Neville in those movies?
2: Oh my god.
1: And like, is that a thing? Is that a thing that you're like, someone should make a new TV show, perhaps it should be HBO and they should fix this, or should we just let it go?
2: I mean, nothing needs to exist. I think, I mean, like,
0: what a statement.
1: Best day of my life.
2: There's no, like, we need the show. Like, we'll all, like, wake up tomorrow and the world won't explode if we don't have a new Harry Potter. There are things that you can explore. I mean, there's this meme that shows two scenes from one from the movies, one from the shows that kind of shows that dichotomy where there's one scene where there's three kids with wands in the dark and they're, like, fighting something. There's one where there's four kids in the dark fighting something. A bunch of people are like, why is there another kid? Who's this invented character? And people have read the book is like, that's Neville. He actually mattered
1: the whole time
2: to the story. So, like, if you think that's important to get that story told, then, like, yes, there's more to mine from these gargantuan, like, fourth, fifth, sixth, seventh books that were compressed into single one-time two movies.
1: Yeah.
2: I don't know if we need to do it so soon after the first, because when you do an adaptation or a follow, you are, like, also imbuing it with, like, okay, what have we learned about this? What has changed about this? I don't know if enough time has passed. And I think that the boycott against J.K. Rowling, regardless of whether it's well-spirited or anything else, it might be one of the most unsuccessful boycotts of all time, and I'm not sure how many people really are feeling that necessity to leave it behind. I'm not sure.
1: Well, Riley will be real mad when this show premieres on December 25th. I will talk to you then, Riley, on that particular on that very specific day. We gotta leave it there. I really appreciate your time. You guys, it's been wonderful. Thanks again.
2: Thank you.
0: Thank you.
1: Of course, Roxana Haddad is a TV critic of Vulture, Riley Esno, Anishinaabe scholar from the Babatunde First Nation, Jackson Weaver is a senior writer at CBC Entertainment in Toronto. I'm Alamine Abdul-Mahmoud. This is Commotion. We'll be back tomorrow. See you then.
3: Good morning. Here are your headlines from the CBC Vancouver newsroom. I'm Tarnjeet Parmar. U.S. President Donald Trump has exempted some Canadian goods from tariffs. His five executive orders yesterday centered on banning Canadian products like motorcycles, alcohol, and some dairy. But they also included tariff exemptions for goods like toilet paper, road salt, and cement. Maine's Republican senator praised the tariff exemptions, the one for road salt in particular, as her state's border towns prepare for winter road maintenance. The BC Geographical Names Office has removed four official place names commemorating Joseph Trutch. The names were officially removed last month after consultation with several First Nations. Trutch enacted racist policies against Indigenous peoples as BC's first lieutenant governor. Trutch Creek and the abandoned locality of Trutch along the Alaska Highway will no longer bear his name. The names of Mount Trutch near Golden and Trutch Island on the north coast have also been removed. And the Langley School District is now banning e-bikes and e-scooters from its school properties. This comes amid growing concerns about underage riders, many of whom don't wear helmets and travel above the legal speed limit. Those are your headlines from the CBC Vancouver newsroom. For more news anytime, you can go to the website, cbc.ca/bc, or you can use the CBC News app.
4: I am an actor, fresh out of theater school with big dreams and an even bigger drug habit. 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Yeah, from Van Halen. 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

0: marketing firm. He's also started a couple of campaigns called Unplug America to help Canadians find replacements for American tech, and Main Street Canada, which is a directory of small Canadian businesses affected by the tariffs. And Todd joins me now. Hi, good afternoon.
1: Hi, Michelle.
0: You know, I've been following you really over the last year. You have been actively involved with different things in, amid this trade war. You invited Americans on TikTok to visit your hometown of Nanaimo. You've been posting videos throughout. I'm wondering what you've been thinking about over the last 24 hours.
1: Well, it's just so unnecessary is sort of what I keep coming back to. It's this sort of bizarre, you know, flexing contest between

0: A couple of emails on this now. Aaron writes, youth and e-scooters do not mix. Teenagers don't pay attention to the speed zones and do not follow the Motor Vehicle Act. I've been nearly run over by teenagers on these e-scooters. They should take a mandatory course on the Motor Vehicle Act and on e-scooters. Barry writes, I think it's time for us to explore a much broader, safe and clean green transportation strategy where e-bikes and scooters are part of the solution, not viewed as a problem. Thanks for your emails. Have a great afternoon. Thanks for joining us on the show. We'll talk tomorrow.
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if you start extrapolating that and saying this is where we are, powerful nation to the south is running out of these resources, we have resources, what would you do if your neighbor had a lot and you had nothing? You'd probably knock on the door and ask politely, could we have a cup of water, please? And the neighbor would probably say yes, but if 100 million came knocking on the door and wanted more than a cup of water,

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It's Canada's most prestigious competition for new short fiction. 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

be determined in the regulatory process, but that the new proposal would have less of a footprint than the one rejected by the federal and provincial governments, and it would use less water. He says Northback is still deciding on the exact combination of selenium treatment technologies, but did mention covers to protect

0: Karen Wolfson and Rachel Sanders. I'm Leisha Grabinski. 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
3: On the Coast is coming up. The U.S. is considering a federal tax incentive for film and TV production. What would be the impact here? 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And school lunch memories, for better or for worse. 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

0: One parent, one of our colleagues was talking, her son said, "Mom, I need a new backpack," because he'd left his lunch in his backpack since June.
1: Oh dear.
0: the last lunch of the last school year was still in the backpack. So you can imagine what that backpack could smell like. I don't know.
1: That is one very, very ripe banana and sandwich.
0: Imagine that. And you know what the mom said? "I'm not buying you a new backpack. That's on you." So I don't know. Stay tuned. Stay tuned for that one. But we're going to be collecting some lunchbox memories. What comes to mind for you when you think about a school lunch?
1: School lunch? I've only ever been to one school that had a hot lunch program, and that was when I was in first and second grade.
0: Okay.
1: So I do remember the very simple sort of lunches that they would prepare. Not that it wasn't good, but
0: what did you bring for lunch? It's about the lunches that your mom carefully prepared for you, or your dad, or someone, you know, with such love and care, hoping you're going to eat the whole thing. And, you know, you could get distracted on the playground and forget all about it and maybe leave it in your backpack.
1: I never did that. I always respected the lunches. My parents, I was very lucky. Both my parents are great cooks, and it would always be a little portion of the leftovers from the night before.
0: That's practical. Yeah. Mm-hmm. My mom was into sandwiches. I got sandwiches.
1: Yeah. Once I was old enough and knew how to pack my own lunch and didn't need as much supervision, it was a lot of sandwiches.
0: I know, but I mean, I prepared for my sons as well as they grew up, probably sandwiches, and you hope they're going to eat the carrot sticks that you carefully slice, and you hope they're going to eat the celery sticks and the apple that you put in there, and those fruit roll-ups, those kind of things. I don't know. I want to hear from people anyway throughout the afternoon, but maybe we should get to some traffic right now. Steve, how are things flowing?
1: Oh, we've got a crash on Highway 1 eastbound near Boundary Road, blocking the left lane. Crews are en route. We also have a crash in Surrey, actually two crashes, both on 104th Avenue. One is at the intersection of 148th Street, the other at 150th, both going in the eastbound direction. It looks like we have a stall in Surrey, Highway 1 westbound, currently blocking the center lane before 152nd Street in Pitt Meadows. Just before we got started with the program here, we had reports of a stall on Lougheed Highway westbound at Harris Road. It was blocking the center lane, but just within the last couple of minutes, we got reports it has now been cleared, and hopefully that means a little bit of easing on that congestion. We'll have more coming up in just a few minutes.
0: Steve, thank you very much. So across Vancouver Island today, Port Hardy, 13 degrees, periods of rain in the forecast this afternoon for you. For the rest of the South Coast, though, it's been a mix of sun and cloud for Metro Vancouver, heavier on the cloudy side. The southern island has seen a little bit more sunshine. Nanaimo, 22 degrees in Victoria, 17 near the water and 21 degrees inland. And for Metro Vancouver, highs from 20 degrees on the coast to 24 degrees inland. Now, the forecast for the South Coast tomorrow, a cloudier start to the morning and then clearing later in the day. Looks like a pretty nice day and similar temperatures to today. A lot more cloud around on Friday with the possibility of showers. So yes, we'll pick up on the conversation Steve and I were just having that students are back to school this week. So there's the sandwiches, there's the snacks, there's everything in between. What is it that makes a school lunch a good one? Well, CBC's Priti Sharma asked people about their favorite lunchbox treat.
2: I had a lot of those fruit by the foot roll up things, the really long ones, and those were really good. Welch's gummies were also really big. I used to have, actually, senior year of high school, I had a family size box in my backpack that I would just hand out to my classmates all the time throughout the week. So that was pretty cool. Earned some points there for sure.
3: Ooh. I always look forward to the Dunkaroos that we had when we were younger. They discontinued for a bit and now they're back, but I always loved those.
4: So we would get whatever curry was from the night before slapped between two pieces of bread in a brown paper bag, and it was never the most appealing, but tasty sometimes, yes.
5: I'd say the rainbow Rice Krispie squares was probably one of my favorite snacks, yeah. Other than that, I would drink a lot of brisk iced tea from the vending machines at our high school.
6: Some kids would have Sunny D or juice boxes, and we would all trade with each other for the different the different things we wanted. You know, if somebody had Pop, that would be oh my god, that'd be the best. And I like PB&J sandwiches. That was pretty simple. Snacks, it was always string cheese or something like that, or crackers. But yeah, wasn't a big fruit kid, unfortunately. But
7: sometimes my mom would give me.

0: some treats, like some candy or something like that, you know, especially if I did well in school. So I didn't get much candy then.
1: Just the basic lunch, you know, like peanut butter and jam and, you know, some meats perhaps, you know, generally speaking like that. My mother was an Italian background, so she basically made my lunch. So it was wonderful. Those are great memories.
2: Oh, some memories of best school lunches. And what comes to mind for you? We'd love to hear from you. A favorite school lunch memory. Maybe it was something delicious. Maybe it was your least favorite. And if you're in the process of making school lunches for your kids now that school's back, what do you put in there? Anything inventive? Any good hacks to make that job a little bit easier? Let us know. Please send us a text at 236-330-2623. That's our text line. I'll give you the number again. 236-330-2623. Or you can send us an email onthecoast@cbc.ca. onthecoast@cbc.ca. Okay, lots of talk this week of the American trade war, and BC is already one of the most exposed Canadian provinces, and now the U.S. is also considering a federal tax incentive that could hit us pretty hard, one aimed at keeping more film production in the United States. So joining us now for more on this is Jade Miller, Associate Professor in Communication Studies at Wilfrid Laurier University. Jade, hi, good afternoon to you.
3: Hey, how are you? Great to be here.
2: Well, I'm doing well, thank you. So when we talk about a tax incentive for production of film, just what does that exactly mean? How much can that sway a producer's, you know, decision on where to film?
3: Sure. It can sway the production quite a good deal. Producers these days have access to a publication that's put out by some Hollywood accountants about once a year that compares the tax incentives that are available around the world, comparing municipalities. You know, each of them are written in a different way. There's, you know, all little things that are different here or there, little quirks that make them different. But they're essentially one of the primary things that filmmakers are, or not filmmakers, more so the executive producers, the studios, what they're making their decisions on really are based on how generous the film tax incentives are. That's a huge part of the calculus. When film tax incentives first came out, which was in the late 1990s, they were designed to make it so that, you know, when a film shoots somewhere, they are putting together an LLC just for that film. And that LLC would have tax liabilities in the state in which it's shooting, things like the payroll tax of people that are working on the shoot that are hired in the state. Things even like the sales tax paid if the prop department goes out and buys some props locally. And so initially the film tax incentives were designed to give that rebate on those taxes owed. But as time went on, Canada, which did put out some of the strongest at the time tax incentives in the late 90s that really got people's attention, they were quickly joined by many competitors, and that included municipalities of many shapes. Canada had a federal credit that was joined very quickly by many provincial credits, but they in turn were joined very quickly by individual U.S. states, as well as countries and other municipalities around the world, putting these tax incentives out. And in order to be more generous, what wound up happening was that the tax incentives wound up becoming larger than the film's own tax liabilities in the state. And there were some funny workarounds for a while where it was like, well, you could sell that leftover tax liability to others who owe taxes in the state for 85 cents to the dollar. Eventually, what it really broke down to was you really could just get a grant. Like that would subsidize a portion of the film's budget.
2: Right. No, it's interesting just seeing how all of these countries are sort of competing with each other. No, come here, come here. You know, incentives aside, when you look at the Canadian dollar right now, that's got to be an incentive in itself because those productions have been so much. What's your sense? How much U.S. production has actually migrated to Canada?
3: Well, okay, there's a couple of different things to look at here. And, you know, the main question is how much Hollywood production is happening in Canada? And that's a tricky question in and of itself because it can be measured in a lot of different ways. Are we measuring films shot per year? Are we measuring television shows, scripted, unscripted?
2: Yes, yes, and yes. Are they coming? Is the dollar working?
3: Right. So, I mean, all of these things, though, are measured in different ways. And, like, what we tend to have is we have Canada usually not at the top of the list, but usually in the top 10 filming locations around the world. So it does often do pretty well. But some places that it's beaten by in terms of, you know, number of films per year would be the U.K., is one country that usually outdoes Canada. The U.S. also actually outdoes Canada if you add together all of the different states that are competing. California hasn't been doing great in this race for quite some time. They actually really recently initiated some film tax incentives that finally made them competitive. But that's really only been in the last few years. You know, some of the biggest winners were states like Georgia and New York that put together some really, really attractive film tax incentives.
2: Yeah, no, again, when we're hearing this ramping up of his incentives from Donald Trump and more rhetoric and more social media posts, like ultimately, Jade, if his proposal does go through, how will it have an effect on our production here in Canada?
3: Well, I think what you'll see, so in one thing that Canada has that states and New York, like New York and Georgia do not have, is that we have a healthy domestic film and television industry. A recent estimate put shooting of any sort in Canada at about half domestic, half foreign, meaning half of what we shoot here is for the domestic film, television, and advertising industry. And that's something that we can fall back on no matter what the film tax incentives are that our country has seen fit to promote Canadian culture in this way, that they want to have a healthy domestic film and TV production industry. So no matter what happens with film tax incentives, we will still have those domestic filmers. And on top of that, there are some, you know, Hollywood or American filmers that have, you know, such tight relationships with their filming in Canada that I think it might take a little bit more than one tax incentives to unwind it, like the Hallmark movies.
2: There are a lot of those. Jade, I'm going to have to draw this to a close here, but listen, you've given us quite the snapshot, and you don't sound all that worried about this threat of more incentives from south of the border because of our healthy industry here. But thank you. Thanks for your time.
3: Thank you very much.
2: Jade Miller, Associate Prof in Communication Studies at Wilfrid Laurier University. 19 minutes past 3 o'clock, we want to hear about your school lunch memories. If you're a parent, what's your approach to putting them together, something special? How much time do you spend on putting the lunches together? Or do you get your kids to make their own lunches? Steve, we've already got a couple of comments already from people who have some lunchbox memories.
4: Yeah, we have a text message from Jenny that I thought was actually quite interesting. It said, the lunch I can't forget is the cucumber and liverwurst sandwich that I would heat in the teacher's lunchroom microwave for long enough to turn the white bread to mush. I would wash it down with warm goat's milk from my thermos. All this before we went outside to run laps of Ruskin Elementary School yard. When I run today, I can still taste it.
2: Cucumber and liverwurst in the microwave. Okay, until the bread gets soft. That's an interesting one. It certainly is. Keep them coming on the coast at cbc.ca or text us 236-330-2626. 2-3. Right now, Steve, what have you got in the way of traffic?
4: Reports now of a crash in Richmond. This is on Highway 91 westbound before the Knight Street off-ramp. The road is down to a single lane, and crews are currently en route. Watch out for this. A little bit before the number 6 road overpass, there's a crash on Highway 1 eastbound near Boundary Road, blocking the left lane. Crews are en route. Got a possible couple crashes in Surrey. One, both on 104th Avenue, but one of them is at the intersection of 148th. The other, a little bit down the street at 150th, both affecting the eastbound direction. We'll have more coming up in just a few minutes.
2: Okay, and we also had someone write in, say one of the favorite snacks was those sesame snacks, those little sesame snaps with the honey on. Those used to get stuck in my teeth, but yeah. I did love them.
4: Yeah.
2: I did love them.
4: I think you can still get them, can't
2: I think you,
4: you
2: can still yeah. get them. Anyway, looking forward to sharing more of your messages throughout the afternoon. But once again, the U.S. has escalated the trade war with Canada, and this time they've taken a page out of the Liberal government's playbook. Yesterday, President Trump unveiled new tariffs and bans on Canadian products, including a ban on sales of most Canadian alcohol in the U.S. That's supposed to come into effect September 29th. So let's talk about that with Robert Hewish, a professor and associate dean of research at Dalhousie University. He studies tariffs and sanctions and economic weapons. Hi there. Good afternoon to you.
5: Good afternoon.
2: So what would a ban like this mean for Canadians' alcohol industry?
5: Yeah, exactly. And the correct word on this is a ban, if not a prohibition of Canadian goods coming in. If I can tie a dollar value to it, it's $1.4 billion worth of alcohol beverages headed to the U.S. that would no longer get there after September 29th. So that's a market that was steadily increasing since the early 2020s. Picture it that they're able to move more Crown Royal from Manitoba in Texas than they are in Ontario, that kind of stuff. But here's the real wrinkle to this problem, is that of that $1.4 billion worth of alcoholic beverages to the States, that's about 90% of all of our alcohol exports from Canada, meaning that only 10% of all of our alcohol exports go to the rest of the world. So when one market decides not just a tariff, but to put a full embargo against a Canadian product, that is going to hit right between the eyes. And where it's going to hit with those sales is the fact is going to be distilled spirits. The spirits that Canada sells to the U.S., that's $680 million U.S. a year crosses the border, and that's like your whiskey, the Crown Royal, the Canadian Club, rye whiskey, which isn't produced in the States. That's what the demand is for. And so distilleries are going to get hit hard. With wine, we're looking at, what, $62 million of wine going across the border right now. And then, of course, beer, which we all agree, Canadian beer is better than American beer, only $20 million. Goes across the border. So when it comes down to it, it's going to be the distilleries who feel it the worst. The wineries will definitely notice it, and the breweries can probably respond.
2: Wow. No, those are some pretty important numbers you just shared with us there. So well, we can look at the impact on some of those individual businesses, the breweries, the distilleries, that type of thing. What about the impact on our economy as a whole?
5: Yeah. So the litmus test for this one is to look at the workers. So distilleries employ almost 4,000 people from coast to coast. And there's big operations, Crown Royal being right up there, you know, Weiser's and you know, Canadian Club and that kind of stuff, and out of Windsor, Ontario. They're putting a lot of people to work. And if the jobs start to disappear because of the lack of this export market, the question then will be, what's the response? If you just have mass unemployment starting in like Gimli, Manitoba, that's going to devastate that community. It's going to have big ripple effects. And what's going to be the government's response to that? And similarly, as other industries get targeted, you know, he's also, Trump's also put motorcycles in there. He's targeted some dairy exports. But whatever's next on that list, the question is, can that industry successfully pivot to a new market? Are workers protected so that they don't go bankrupt and basically lose their homes? And that's what we got to watch.
2: Yeah, okay. So what about all the talk around the need to increase interprovincial trade of alcohol? Could that help offset some of the impacts?
5: It could help open up new markets in that way. I think the big thing here is you're looking at this being a direct shot at some of the biggest distilleries in Canada that are dependent upon that export market. It could help, but it could also help new startups get going. So you might see distilleries in Nova Scotia or British Columbia. There's some great ones in Kelowna that were able, past tense, to look at American opportunities. Well, now there could be more opportunities to get single malt whiskey going across borders. Some of those cross border, tariffs, some people call them, or just the rigidities between provinces are quite archaic. There's other ones that are there due to logistics. There's other ones that are there just due to geography. But in any case, many economists have said that this could open up billions for the Canadian economy by getting in there and letting stuff go across borders. So let's do it. Let's see Okanagan wine in Nova Scotia. Let's see Nova Scotia wine in Victoria. Why not? And, you know, it's going to take a little bit to get that to go, but most of the premiers are in agreement with it, and it would be something of importance for Canada to actually be able to have free trade within its own borders.
2: Yeah, no, I heard some federal officials talking about that specifically today as well, Robert. Listen, good to talk to you. Thanks very much.
5: All my pleasure. Take care.
2: That's Robert Hewish, professor and associate dean of research at Dalhousie University. Bring on your lunch, your school lunch memories. This is a fun one from Kathy, who says, I have a drawer full of mismatched cutlery as I would pack a spoon or a fork in my son's lunchbox, and he would return at the end of the day with completely different utensils. So that's a funny one. Okay, that's not what I sent you with, my dear. Keep them coming. On the coast at cbc.ca. And in the meantime, we've got some music for you from the Vancouver indie music scene. The duo of Postmodern Connection teamed up with Dassey. This song is called Missed Calls.

0: called Missed Calls. That's, again, a Vancouver performer. Steve, let's get to some traffic.
1: We're continuing to watch a crash in Richmond. This is on Highway 91 westbound. Before the Knight Street off-ramp, the road is down to a single lane. Crews are en route. Watch out for a crash on Highway 1 eastbound near Boundary Road, blocking the left lane. Crews are en route. Two crashes in Surrey, both on 104th Avenue. One is at 148th Street, the other at 150th. Both affecting the eastbound direction. We'll have more on the roads coming up after the news.
0: No, I was asking for school lunch memories. We got a text just now saying, Shane Moore, breaking his nose on the cafeteria door. Does that count? Not necessarily, but it is a school lunch memory, technically. We're going to continue this after the news. We'll also look at the evolution of the airline industry security.
2: This is CBC News from Vancouver. Good afternoon, I'm Robert Zimmerman. Stakeholders in BC's forestry industry say the sector is at a breaking point, devastated by U.S. tariffs and homegrown problems that hamper growth. They are calling for the province to step in. Katie DeRosa has more.
3: When the tariffs came in, Rich Ply stopped all sales to the U.S.
4: Bhavjeet Sandy of Richmond Plywood says about $800,000 worth of plywood destined for the U.S. is now sitting in the yard. With the new 50% U.S. tariff on Canadian building materials, that single shipment would have cost the company almost $500,000 in duties. Tandy, who is also with the BC Plywood and Veneer Coalition, is among the signatories on a joint letter from the forestry sector to BC's premier, urging him to establish a forestry crisis action group. The letter says while the province cannot control U.S. tariffs, it can fix what the industry calls homegrown problems, like regulatory barriers and a lack of available wood fiber. BC Forestry Minister Ravi Parmar says he plans to meet with those who penned the letter. But Parmar did not commit to establishing the action group the industry is calling for. Katie DeRosa, CBC News, Victoria.
2: Two First Nations in Northwest BC are celebrating the official opening of a major deep-sea shipping terminal in Stewart. They say it's an important gateway as Canada works to ship critical minerals overseas. Catherine Garrett has more.
5: The Portland Canal Marine Terminal is now officially open for business in Stewart, located more than a 300-kilometer drive northwest of Terrace. It handles about 300,000 tons of copper and gold concentrate a year. The location offers a shorter shipping distance to Asia and has direct highway access linking the port with BC and the Yukon. The port is jointly owned by the Nisga and Tahltan Nations, as well as Aero Transportation Systems. Tahltan Nation President Kerry Carlick.
6: We have big plans with this port to really expand it and improve the operations here.
5: He says it will be extremely beneficial for everyone involved.
6: This is going to enable us to capture more revenues from this, create more jobs, give a boost to the economies.
5: The port is in a key location to ship critical minerals near the Golden Triangle, an important mining region. And Carlick says the terminal is expected to play an increasingly important role in moving those minerals overseas. Catherine Garrett, CBC News, Terrace.
2: A family doctor in BC has been ordered to pay more than $28,000 to the family of a transgender teenager after refusing to inject the teen with a prescribed medication, citing his religion as a reason. Michelle Gassou.
7: Henry Ajaro is a family doctor in Delta. He's been ordered to pay just over $28,000 after the BC Human Rights Tribunal found he discriminated against a transgender teenager. He'd referred the 14-year-old patient to the BC Gender Clinic, where she was prescribed Lupron, a medication that pauses puberty. The drug needs to be injected every 3 to 4 weeks. When the teen went to his practice in March of 2021 to receive the injection, Ajaro refused. He said it went against his Christian beliefs and was outside the scope of his medical practice. The tribunal found Ajaro felt uncomfortable.

0: youthful and unprepared and didn't intend to discriminate against the teen. But ultimately, it found his actions that day resulted in discrimination against a vulnerable teenager. Michelle Gassoub, CBC News, Vancouver.
1: And there's one less candidate in the mayoral race in Richmond. Pinky Wong has the details.
2: Last week, Sheldon Starrett announced his departure from the Conservative Electors Association. And this morning, he revealed he has joined the Advanced Richmond Party, but no longer running for mayor. Instead, he's aiming for city council.
3: I've talked to many residents, supporters, friends, and made the decision that I can be more effective running for city council as opposed to mayor in the upcoming election.
2: He says the group shares similar values, including opposition to open drug use and low barrier supportive housing projects in Richmond.
3: Many of the candidates here I've worked with on community advocacy in the past, and so there's a lot of shared values, and so I thought those shared values were very important, even more important than whatever label I may run under in the election.
2: That leaves six mayoral candidates for Richmond, including city councillors Cash Heat and Alexa Liu, former Richmond MLAs Rob Howard and Henry Yao, and business owners May Kang and Dickens Chung. Pinky Wong, CBC News, Richmond.
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4: Rob, thank you very much. And thanks for joining us here. Today on the Coast is collaborating with our colleagues at All Points West in Victoria. So thanks so much for joining us. There have been no doubt dramatic changes to airport security following 9/11. But we're going to look even further back. We'll talk to a cultural historian about the evolution of the security at airports. We'll also dig into a warning about artificial intelligence in our business report, and our science and climate specialist Darius Madavi will be here with the weather forecast and a little bit of science thrown in for good measure as well. And I'm here with Steve Jung. He's going to take us through traffic in a moment, but we've been getting so many emails and texts about favorite school lunch moments or treats. Wendy writes in and said, I almost always had a peanut butter sandwich. Sometimes my mom would make a triple decker and cut the crusts off. I remember being very impressed with a girl who brought an ice cream sundae in a thermos. Wow, that's a treat and a half, hey? Yeah.
5: And a thermos would probably keep it nice and cool.
4: Well, right? I guess. Yeah, that was, she would have been the envy of the lunchroom, I'm sure. You've got another one for us?
5: Yeah, this one comes from Yvonne, who writes, when we moved to Canada from England, my mom would pack me a normal British sandwich, cheese and onion, not a common sandwich combination on this side of the pond, and my classmates did not enjoy the smell. I soon begged my mom to stop sending them.
4: That's raw onion, right? I like that. Yeah. I remember eating those too, like a nice sharp cheddar cheese and raw onion. But you have to be careful afterward, you know, if you don't have a toothbrush handy or some breath mints. I don't know.
5: See, that combination just doesn't compute in my brain. Okay. Like, we're not even talking about some salami to mix in there. No.
4: And we're not talking pizza because you're not cooking the onion, right? It's raw. We're talking raw onion. No, it's true. Keep your school lunch memories coming on the coast at cbc.ca or send us a text 236-330-2623. What have you got, Steve, in the way of traffic?
5: We've got a crash in Richmond, Highway 91 westbound before the Knight Street off-ramp. The road is down to a single lane. Crews are en route. We're also watching for updates on a crash on Highway 1 eastbound near Boundary Road. It's blocking the left lane. Crews are en route to that one. And two crashes in Surrey, both on 104th Avenue in the eastbound direction. One is at the intersection with 148th Street, the other at 150. I'll have more coming up in just a few minutes.
4: Okay, thank you. We've got a mix of sun and cloud across the south coast today. Periods of rain expected on the North Island, but some clearing for tomorrow right across the region. May start off a little bit cloudy, but we're looking at clearing skies and temperatures anywhere from about 17 degrees near the water to 24 degrees away from the water. Let's check some business news now with Chris Edwards. Chris, hello.
6: Hello, Gloria.
4: So more talk about Canada's retaliatory tariffs on the U.S. that started yesterday. What have you got for us? The latest on the trade war?
6: Yeah, let's recap the last 24 hours because the tit-for-tat escalations have continued. So late yesterday, the White House said the U.S. will ban imports of most Canadian alcoholic beverages. That's going to have a huge impact on a lot of Canadian businesses. And it added Canadian mattresses and motorboats to its list of products tariffed at 50% under CUSMA. That will all take effect on September the 29th. So We'll see how the rest of the week plays out.
7: This all seems so random, doesn't it? Mattresses and motorboats. It's just kind of nuts. Okay, you've got some news for us, and it could be good news for some renters because we've got a report saying average rent prices are down. What are you seeing?
6: Yeah, average rent has gone down across Canada by 5% in the last year. This is from a report released today by Rentals.ca and Urbanation, looking at average asking rents in August. That average was $2,035 across the country last month, a decrease of 4.8% from August of 2025. Those are for new leases, not current rents, but nevertheless, that made August the 23rd consecutive month of rent decreases. Giacomo Lattis, who is Rental.ca's comms director, says it's because of reduced immigration, which is lower demand, and the fact that more condos has been built, increasing supply, but uncertainty about the future is playing a role here as well.
8: Because of that, there's a lot of supply and very little demand. Another factor that plays a part of this is just the economic uncertainty that we're seeing right now in Canada. You know, a lot of Canadians between the ages of 18 and 24 are renters, and right now we're seeing young Canadians have unemployment rates of around 14%. So when you start seeing a lot of Canadians not working, not having a lot of money, typically they do not look for that first apartment, which means that rental housing providers bring down their costs in order to get demand back up again.
6: So the yearly decline was concentrated in the big provinces. Drum roll, minus 4.6% for British Columbia, and it is likely more in Vancouver itself. Down 4.3% in Alberta and down 3.5% in Ontario.
7: No, it's interesting, isn't it? I mean, it's interesting if you're looking for a new place, people who are already in high rental, you know, units, can they, do they have some, you know, bargaining room, I guess, with their landlords? Like, hey, look at the trend. I'd like to stay, but maybe you can sweeten the pot a little bit. I don't know. And also, you got a warning for us about AI that's really caught fire on social media. What's going on?
6: Yes, a former Anthropic employee resigned from the company this week and posted an explosive thread about what he thinks will happen with artificial intelligence. He said, "We're racing towards superintelligence and gambling with our lives." And quote, "The people building AI earnestly believe that it could kill us all by the end of the decade." Now, this is not the first time that this sort of warning has been made. It should be said, people have been resigning from OpenAI and Anthropic for years, and then they go and pen these dire predictions and post them on social media. But this particular prediction really broke containment. It got over 100 million views on X, 600,000 likes. That's extremely rare. And then the current alignment science lead at Anthropic chimed in saying, yes, quote, "We really do earnestly believe AI could kill all humans. I personally think it is above 10% within the next decade and that there's still no plan for superintelligence." That is to say, dealing with superintelligence. Now, this topic by its nature is very explosive and it's easy to get carried away by these predictions, which is what they are, remember, predictions. So I spoke to Christopher DiCarlo about this for another opinion. He teaches philosophy of science at the University of Toronto and TMU. He works on AI ethics and he said, it's probably largely accurate that we are on a path towards superintelligence, probably around 2030, though we have no idea in actuality how it would behave. So work needs to be done here now to impact that.
9: I think we need some type of world governing body or a collective, an agency where we can come together as a complete species and focus on the idea that if we all cooperate, there's your prisoner's dilemma, right? If we all cooperate, everybody does better. Everybody will do better. The rich will get richer. The poor will get richer. We'll be able to take care of the homeless, the poor, the sick, we'll help climate change. It's just a win-win.
6: Right. So in other words, there are certainly upsides to superintelligence as well. That's kind of where we are in the conversation at the moment, just a few years away. But just in light of how big this was, this is going to increasingly dominate our conversations this week.
7: Well, and it's already been dominating our conversation. But thanks for adding to the story, Chris.
10: Thanks, Gloria.
7: Wow. Chris Edwards with Business News, talking about super intelligence news and AI. And yeah, those conversations are becoming much more common. Hey, thanks to all of you who are writing in with your school lunch memories. Mark just wrote in. He said, back

0: to school and lunches reminded me of my experience with making lunches with our picky eater children. John, our oldest, liked prosciutto for his lunches when he was in grade four at Lord Tennyson. And one of the days before I picked him up, I used the school washroom. When I was putting the paper towel in the garbage can, I noticed something familiar in the garbage can. It was my son's lunch, unopened. I picked it up and I took it home. Now, at dinner time, I asked our son, John, how was your lunch today? And he replied, very good, as usual. Thanks, Papa. I showed him his lunch of the day, and everyone in the family started laughing. So that prosciutto, he had a penchant for prosciutto, but he didn't actually eat the lunch. So keep those memories coming on the coast at cbc.ca. It is 3:45 right now, and here we are 25 years after the 9/11 attacks, and one of the lasting impacts remains increased airport security, but it had already been evolving in response to other threats of violence. So joining us now to look back at the early days of airport security in Canada is Ainsley Hawthorne, a cultural historian and CBC contributor who explores the connections between past and present. Ainsley, hi, good afternoon.
1: Good afternoon.
0: So what did airport security look like in the beginning, you know, when air travel was just getting started?
1: When the airline industry was getting off the ground, the safety focus was really on ensuring the aircraft themselves were safe and reliable, and crew members were properly trained to operate them. There were guards at airports, but they did the same type of policing you'd expect anywhere. Officers monitored for crimes on the ground, like theft or vandalism or break and enter. Passenger screenings as we know them today were non-existent. You could walk right up to a plane with your ticket like you were getting on a bus, no ID necessary, and there was no real consideration given to the possibility that passengers or crew might want to intentionally cause harm during a flight until a series of hijackings that began in the 1960s.
0: Wow, how times have changed. So tell us more about this hijacking history.
1: So hijackings weren't new, but before then, they'd been few and far between. In the 1940s and 50s, some Eastern Europeans hijacked planes to escape from behind the Iron Curtain, but that wasn't really seen as a problem by Western nations. In fact, the defectors were often granted asylum in Western countries. What happens in the late 1960s is a sudden surge in hijackings. They start happening all over the world, sometimes as many as one or two a week, and they take on a bit of a different character. Some hijackers were still interested purely in transportation. Canada's first reported hijacking, which coincidentally was on September 11th, 1968, was carried out by a Texas fugitive trying to get to Cuba. And to give you an idea how unprepared our country was for this type of crime, when that man gave himself up to Canadian authorities, they weren't sure how to charge him because hijacking a plane wasn't illegal in Canada. There was no law on the books against it. Until the early 1970s, you could actually bring a gun on a plane in many cases.
0: Oh, that's crazy. So in that case, someone just needed a ride out of the country. But what were some of the other reasons so many people were hijacking planes at that time?
1: One reason was money. Some hijackers were extortionists who held passengers and aircraft for ransom. Then there were people with political motivations. Members of various militant groups took airline passengers hostage, often trying to exchange them for political prisoners. In 1969, two members of the FLQ, the Front de Libération du Québec, a Quebec separatist group, hijacked a flight from New York to Miami. And after the October crisis in 1970, the following year, when FLQ members kidnapped two people and ultimately killed one of them, Canadian officials became concerned that homegrown threats could bleed over into air travel.
0: Okay, and what types of airport security measures were taken then in response to these kinds of threats?
1: Well, first, the Canadian government added hijacking to the criminal code in 1972, so there'd be a mechanism for addressing this type of crime. And in terms of airport security, Transport Canada began supplying airports with X-ray machines for scanning carry-on baggage and metal detectors for scanning passengers. Now, anyone could still walk through the security checkpoint and right up to the gate to say goodbye to a loved one. You didn't need a ticket. And checked baggage wasn't usually inspected at all. Then in 1985 came the Air India bombing, which is still considered the most deadly act of terrorism in Canadian history. Sikh separatists based in Vancouver planted explosives on Flight 182 from Toronto to Mumbai. They hid the bombs in their checked baggage and then didn't board, so they weren't on the plane when it exploded near Ireland, killing 329 people. After that, Canada required checked bags to be screened and cross-referenced with the list of passengers actually on the plane. So when a bag can't be matched to someone on board, it's removed. And if you've traveled by air, you might have been on a flight that was delayed for baggage removal because a passenger, say, didn't make their connection.
0: Okay, then, with that kind of background, then, how did the...
1: which was quite different than many of these hijackings that had come before. That's how they were able to cause so much devastation in a relatively short amount of time. Now, before then, airline companies were responsible for passenger and baggage screening, which created a kind of patchwork across the country and a conflict of interest because many airlines wanted to keep costs low and customers happy. After September 11th, a new crown corporation called CATSA, C-A-T-S-A, was created to oversee airport security in Canada and ensure security officers across the country met a national standard. Now, since then, screening requirements like removing your shoes and putting all your liquids in a Ziploc were adopted in response to other attempted attacks. But many people have criticized those types of measures as a kind of security theater that's unlikely to foil a real terrorist plot because people are adaptive and introduces other problems like racial profiling. Throughout its history, airport security has been largely reactive, responding to threats after they've happened. And analysts have argued some tragedies might have been prevented with proactive measures like intelligence sharing. So today, what you're seeing on the one hand is new technologies that are changing and streamlining the way we're screened at airports. And on the other hand, forward-looking security policies and cooperative approaches behind the scenes. So only time will tell if those are able to catch and prevent problems before they happen.
0: What an interesting history / evolution in air travel security. Ainsley, thank you.
1: Thank you so much for having me.
0: That was cultural historian Ainsley Hawthorne. Yeah, we've come a long way, depending on the airport, right, Steve? I mean, here in Vancouver, they've got the fancy screening machines. You don't even have to take the liquids out of your suitcase or your bag as you're going through those anymore. They can see right through. But there's still lots of airports, international airports, you still have to do that and put it into a plastic bag and watch it separately. And then you don't even see a security person at all. Just scan your passport, looking, you know, taking your photograph and getting your fingerprint. It's very interesting.
2: It's changed a lot. I don't know if it's made it any less stressful, though.
0: No, there's still lineups. There are still lineups and people saying, how does this work? Or the machine breaks down or all that kind of thing going on. I'm talking to Steve Jung, and he's watching traffic for us today.
2: We have a crash we're currently watching in Richmond. This is on Highway 91 westbound before the Knight Street off-ramp. The road is down to a single lane. Crews are currently on route for this one. Just be prepared for some delays in the area. We're also getting reports now of a crash in Burnaby. This is eastbound on Highway 1, blocking the left lane before Kensington Avenue. And a crash on Highway 1 eastbound is near Boundary Road, blocking the left lane. Crews are en route to that one. So just sort of between Vancouver and Burnaby. There's also two crashes that we're watching in Surrey. No updates on them yet, but they're both on 104th Avenue. One is at the intersection of 148th, the other at 150th, both in the eastbound direction. Watch out for some very heavy delays along the length of 104th Avenue. In Richmond, a stall eastbound on Highway 91 before Westminster Highway is partially blocking the left lane, and a stall westbound on the Portman Bridge before Midspan is also blocking the left exit lane to Coquitlam. Crews are en route, but no reports of stalls or crashes on Vancouver Island at this time. We'll have more coming up in just a few minutes.
0: Okay, and we'll be getting lots of messages, people sharing their school lunch memories. Someone sent us a text and said, the treat that was always a treat was the chocolate-coated marshmallow cookie with a graham base and some strawberry jam in it. They say yum. I don't know, that was not my favorite. I have to say, there was just something about the texture of the marshmallow. It just didn't go over well with me, that's for sure. And Jonathan Lee writes, and he says, my dad's best story. He had just immigrated to Canada. His mom didn't know much about sandwiches as a lunch food. So one of his most crazy memories about lunches was his mom making him a steamed white fish and strawberry jam.

0: sandwich, having never heard of any things like ham or turkey. So he was too embarrassed to eat it. So he waited till after school and washed it down with milk that had been sitting in a thermos so long that it had soured, says Jonathan. That's, he's just sharing his father's lunch memories. Keep them coming, please. onthecoast@cbc.ca is our email address. onthecoast@cbc.ca, or you can send us a text, 236-330-2623. School lunch memories, for better or for worse. Darius Madavi, what about for you? What comes to mind for you with school lunches?
1: Oh, my school provided lunches.
0: Nice.
1: And so, well,
0: not necessarily.
1: Not when I was a kid.
0: Okay.
1: Assorted buns and sliced meats is what I remember reading on the lunch menu.
0: Fancy.
1: And groaning. It sounds fancy. It was terrible. Mac and cheese, my favorite food. Ruined by school. And now my little sister, she's going into grade 12. She's going to the same school. And now the lunches are like gourmet.
0: Oh,
1: and
0: nice.
1: And you can bring in your own food. And it's, yeah, crazy.
0: You missed the boat on that one. Uh-huh. Okay. Well, we've got some great stories to pad out the afternoon. So we'll keep those coming. And what about the weather? I don't know. It's a little more cloudy than I had been expecting.
1: Yeah, it's been clouding over, but it's not going to last too long. By the time we get into tomorrow morning, we should start to see lightening up a little bit once again, clearing up through the midday. But we are also going to see some gusty winds tomorrow, so gusting up to maybe 50 or 60 kilometers per hour by the water. So just be on the lookout for that if you're down by the beaches. A little bit cooler than today. Like today we hit 20 degrees by the water, 24 or so inland. So a couple degrees cooler than that. And then the cloud builds back in again for Friday and Saturday. We'll have a few showers possible then, and then the sun should come back out for Sunday. That is going to be the story for Metro Vancouver. If you are on the island here, we have a mainly sunny day coming up for tomorrow. Maybe a bit more cloud in the morning, but clears up pretty quick. That's the case for the South Island, East Coast, and West Coast of the island. We are going to see then some winds that are a little bit higher than what we've seen today, but not as high as they are here in Vancouver. So maybe gusting up to 40 by the water, and the chance of showers there doesn't really kick in until the beginning of the weekend, unless you're on the North Island. Maybe around Port Alberni as well, we have a chance of a shower tomorrow. But things seem relatively calm still.
0: Okay, we'll take calm. Now, we've only got a couple of minutes here, but you've got some science news for us. The science of ice cream.
1: This one's nice and quick. We love ice cream.
0: Of course,
1: Mitch,
0: we do.
1: What's your favorite kind of ice cream?
0: Salted caramel.
1: That's mine.
0: Is it?
1: That's what I said.
0: See, that's why we get along.
1: I know. I was just on the other radio show, and they asked me, and I... Crazy. Let me gather myself now. Ice cream is very delicious, but also very cool from a scientific perspective, because it exists simultaneously as all three of the commonly known states of matter. So solid, liquid, and gas. If you're hoping there's plasma in your ice cream, hot ionized gas, not very pleasant. You wouldn't want plasma in it anyway. But so the three that we know, just because I knew somebody was going to comment and say there's more than three states of matter. So just getting that out of the way. Solid. Ice crystals contained in the ice cream, liquid, that milk and sugar solution that drips out over your hand when you're licking your ice cream cone, and gas, the air bubbles trapped inside that make it light and creamy rather than really dense. So all three states of matter in your ice cream cone, and that's the whole fact.
0: That we both like salted caramel. That would be our first choice. Darius, thank you.
1: Thank you.
0: Darius Madavi, our climate and science specialist here at CBC Vancouver. Your first, your go-to ice cream flavor, Steve?
2: Cookies and cream.
0: Oh, is it?
2: Yeah,
0: I like
2: gotta
0: that too.
2: Gotta be that. If I'm in a new ice cream place that I've not been to before and I see just like flavors that I've never seen before,
0: right,
2: I default to that. And then maybe I'll get a second scoop of like a, I don't know, black cherry mint pie or something.
0: Oh,
2: like that.
0: I like that too. You know, I like black sesame too. Black toasted sesame.
2: Oh, that's excellent.
0: It's delicious. It's just kind of, I don't know, nutty and lovely. Let's get to some traffic, why don't we?
2: We're watching a crash in Burnaby. This is eastbound on Highway 1, blocking the left lane before Kensington Avenue. There's also a crash in Richmond, Highway 91, before the Knight Street off-ramp. The road is down to a single lane and crews are en route. Watch out for a crash on Highway 1 eastbound near Boundary Road. It's blocking the left lane and crews are en route for this one. We'll have more on the roads coming up after the news.
0: Okay, thank you very much. Okay, when my three children were in school, all, Sunday we would make 15 sandwiches, usually ham and mustard, zip, bag, and freeze them, and then we would pull them out each night for lunch the next day. One per day per child. That was easy. All the work getting done on a Sunday evening. Thanks for sharing some of your tips and keep them coming. We're talking about school lunch memories. And if you're a parent right now or a caregiver, how are you approaching those school lunches this year? On the coast at cbc.ca. Coming up, how businesses who do cross-border trade are adjusting to the latest in Canada's trade war with the U.S. The World This Hour is next.
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5: It was the golden age of music videos, and for Rick Campanelli, a popular DJ for Much Music, he had this sweet, clean-cut vibe. But his new memoir tells a different story, a crippling gambling addiction that brought him into the world of bookies and mobsters and even time in jail.
6: From CBC News, The World This Hour, I'm Kaz Bovan. The Canada-U.S. trade war appears to be escalating. The Trump administration says it will ban certain Canadian imports like alcohol and add more Canadian products to the list of those subject to 50% levies. The U.S. president's latest threats came after Ottawa's counter-tariffs kicked in yesterday. And as the CBC's Peter Armstrong explains, there may also be a silver lining.
7: As Donald Trump announced his latest measures aimed at squeezing Canada, businesses across the country waited with bated breath to see if they were in the president's crosshairs. Less expected was that some sectors that had been dealing with levies actually got relief. Tariffs on

0: emerged, at least not yet.
1: There are going to be some relieved industries and some horrified, and it ends up equaling out for the Canadian economy.
0: The new tariffs only add, though, to the deep uncertainty that has weighed on the economy for nearly 2 years now. Peter Armstrong, CBC News, Toronto.
2: The United Nations nuclear watchdog has voted to refer Iran to the UN Security Council for nuclear noncompliance. The International Atomic Energy Agency says it repeatedly asked to be given access to Iranian facilities, but it's been unable to inspect key nuclear sites since the U.S. and Israel launched strikes on Iran in June 2025. Iran's representative to the Atomic Energy Agency has reacted, accusing members of bending to United States political pressure to pass that resolution. He says it has no basis and will not bring any results. Tehran has long insisted its stockpile of nuclear material is intended for civilian technological advancements. About 1,000 deaths in Bangladesh have been linked to measles since March. The U.S. Centers for Disease Control and Prevention says that country is currently experiencing the world's worst outbreak of the disease. Bangladesh recorded more than 57,000 measles cases in the first half of this year, but the country's health ministry says the numbers are likely much higher. A UNICEF situation report says around 72% of those infected are unvaccinated against measles. A Quebec court judge has found musician Kanan not guilty of sexual assault. Kanan, whose real name is Kanan Abdi-Warsame, was accused of sexually assaulting a woman in her 20s in a Quebec City hotel room in July 2010. Warsame denied the allegations in his defense, insisting the encounter was consensual. The CBC's Sarah Kate Dallaire has the details.
3: In a decision rendered Wednesday, Judge Leroy stated both the alleged victim and the rapper's version were both consistent and plausible on several points. Therefore, the court could not declare Warsame guilty beyond reasonable doubt. During a trial earlier this year, the alleged victim, whose identity is protected under a publication ban, testified and alleged she was sexually assaulted while sleeping after refusing to have unprotected sexual intercourse earlier that night. She testified she pushed Warsame off her when she realized they did not have a condom. She stated she woke up later that night to Warsame having intercourse with her. In his defense, Warsame denied the allegations and stated they only had sexual intercourse the next morning, which was consensual. He testified he was hurt that the woman had mentioned her concern over STDs and his previous travel to Africa as reasons not to have sex. Sarah Kate Dallaire, CBC News, Quebec City.
2: Apple has unveiled its next generation of iPhones, a foldable passport-sized device called Duo. The company says it marks the most transformational change to the iPhone since the original design. It's also the most expensive. On launch, one Duo will set you back $3,000 at Canadian Apple stores. It hits shelves late next month with pre-orders starting October 17th. That's your World This Hour. For CBC News, I'm Kaz Bovin.
4: Thank you very much, and thanks for joining us. Today on the Coast has teamed up with All Points West. We're broadcasting across the southwest of the province. Thanks for joining us. I'm Gloria Makarenko. Yes, Donald Trump strikes again. The U.S. president has levied more tariffs and outright bans on Canadian goods as the cross-border trade war continues to grow. So we're going to talk about how businesses who work on both sides of the border are adjusting to the changes. And then the host of Vibin, Rohith Joseph, is going to join us from Victoria with a song by a Vancouver musician that he's going to recommend for us. All right, now Rob Zimmerman is with us. Hi there, Rob.
5: Hello, Gloria. In the headlines, the BC Conservatives have announced a new shadow cabinet that includes every one of the party's 28 remaining MLAs after a rash of defections. The family of an innocent Burnaby senior who was killed by a stray bullet is asking for anyone with information to come forward. And BC forestry groups say the industry is at a breaking point and requires immediate action from the province. More More local news coming up at the bottom of the hour.
4: Rob, thank you. Now, this is back to school this week. We're asking
5: it is.
4: About school lunch memories. Did you bring a lunch? Did you have a school lunch?
5: The only school lunch memory I have is of my elementary school cafeteria, the smell of hot chocolate. If I'm in an elementary school and it has that smell, it takes me back to.
4: Oh, isn't that nice? Did you get the little mini marshmallows on your hot chocolate too?
5: It was probably a long time ago.
4: Probably. Yeah.

0: think they had invented marshmallows back then.
1: Yeah, we've heard some people who like the marshmallow snacks. Thank you very much for that. But it's been really fun getting some of your memories with your emails and your texts. Ian writes in, we didn't have much money. So on Sunday nights, my mom would take all the leftovers from the fridge and feed them through a manual meat grinder. Then she would mix that with Miracle Whip and yellow mustard and put it into sandwiches. So it could be anything from meatloaf or pot roast to hot dogs and pork chops mashed with carrots and peas and potatoes, etc. He goes on to say, it was usually surprisingly good, but my school chums always refer to the lunch as pig slop sandwiches. A little bit of everything. I don't know. I mean, I kind of get it. The Miracle Whip and yellow mustard. I mean, could that help? Could that, I don't know.
2: Yellow mustard I can do.
1: Yeah.
2: But I don't like mayonnaise.
1: The
2: Miracle Whip is what's kind of making me go, I don't see it.
1: It's kind of a practical solution, but it'd be an odd texture too. It'd be kind of mushy. Mm-hmm. I don't know. Keep them. You got one for us?
2: Yeah. This one comes from Jen in Victoria, who writes, I can make moms feel assured. When I took lunches to high school, I was the usual starving teenager and ate every bite. But tips for kids, if you make

0: your own lunch. One of my favorite sandwiches was peanut butter and ketchup. If you haven't tried it, you don't know what you're missing.
1: Oh,
0: this is another one that doesn't really compute in my brain, but
1: the cheese and raw onion sandwiches were one you didn't like. Peanut butter and ketchup.
0: It seems strange combination.
1: I've never tried. Louise, here's one more. I'll squeeze in here. We've got so many more. Louise says, my school lunch that no one ever offered to trade me for were my coveted by me. Sardine sandwiches. The smell alone was enough to clear the bleachers around me during lunchtime gymnasium events, says Louise in Victoria. She was attending Argyle Secondary in North Van at the time, so maybe people remember Louise from Argyle. I love sardines. I don't know. I would have been a friend of Louise's, I think, but I get it in a crowded lunchroom. Yeah, give her a little room.
0: I was going to say, as someone from Prince Rupert, the sardines must be like very near and dear.
1: Yeah, no, I love them just plain out of the tin, frankly. Hey, we better get to some business. What's going on in traffic?
0: Well, we do have a crash that we're watching on Highway 1 eastbound before Boundary Road, blocking the left lane. Crews are en route to this one. We have reports of another crash in Surrey, this one on 92nd Avenue at Scott Road. It's affecting southbound traffic. Emergency crews are on scene for this one. Also a crash in Burnaby on Highway 1, blocking the left lane before Kensington Avenue, and a crash in Richmond that occurred on Highway 91 westbound before the Knight Street off-ramp. The road is down to a single lane. Crews are en route to this one as well. Watch out for a stall in Richmond. This is on Highway 91 eastbound before Westminster Highway, partially blocking the left lane. And we have reports of a stall in Surrey, 152nd Street southbound at 76th. This one in the left lane. Anything else you see out there, send us some traffic information to our text line, 236-330-2623, 236-330-2623. No texting and driving, please. We'll have more coming up in just a few minutes.
1: Okay, thanks very much for that, Steve. We were hearing from Darius Madavi in our last half hour talking about this mix of sun and cloud across most of the south coast. Northern Ireland getting more cloud and periods of rain possible this afternoon for you. So 13 degrees in Port Hardy, 22 in Nanaimo. Victoria, highs of 17 near the water, up to 21 inland. Metro Vancouver, similar temperatures, 20 degrees near the water, up to 24 away from the water. In general, tomorrow we got a pretty nice day, a cloudy start and then clearing through the day. Friday, more cloud around with the possibility of some showers. Oh, yesterday, after Canada's counter tariffs on hundreds of U.S. goods kicked in, Donald Trump signed 5 presidential proclamations to completely ban several major Canadian imports and cut Canada out of lucrative U.S. government contracts. So there will be a ban on most Canadian alcoholic beverages, a partial ban on dairy products and motorcycles. Now, BC's acting Minister of Jobs and Economic Growth, Adrian Dix, had this reaction.
2: Obviously, it's serious on both sides of the border. It's going to make life less affordable for Americans, less affordable for Canadians. It's going to be bad for the American economy, bad for the U.S. economy. You bet it is. It's further disruption from President Trump, whose response to, I think, Canada's serious and methodical and strong response is to throw temper tantrums like this.
1: That's Adrian Dix, BC's acting Minister of Jobs and Economic Growth. Now, many companies here are bracing for more impacts as this trade war continues to intensify from both sides, with no timeline right now set to return to negotiations. So joining us now is Greg Timm, President and CEO of PCB Global Trade Management. So this is a Surrey-based company that provides advice for importers and exporters on both sides of the border. Greg, hello there.
3: Hi, Gloria. How are you today?
1: I'm doing well. So what's this been like for you? How, you know, explaining to your customers this ever-changing trade environment between Canada and the U.S.?
3: Yeah, oh my gosh. It's been quite a time trying to follow this in the last couple of weeks as the trade battle has heated up here a little bit. Last year when this happened, when the initial round of tariffs were announced, our client base was extremely caught off guard and very exercised by it. We were getting hundreds of calls a day. And for some reason, it seems this time around, it's a little bit of a calmer approach. Our clients seem to be more prepared, likely more educated on what a tariff and a surtax is, and maybe a little bit more dug in with their vendors or their clients in the U.S. It's been a little less

0: sense of panic at the practical level with the users on the ground. It's kind of counterintuitive because you would think the way the public reaction is, it would be more, but it's not yet for us.
1: Right. So what are some of the businesses that you deal with that are most impacted by this trade war?
0: Oh, boy. Well, it's proper to say here that there's still about 75% of the goods that are imported into Canada that fall under CUSMA and are still being treated as duty-free without surtax. About 5% are part of the five major industries that were announced long ago, which is cars and steel and aluminum and lumber. And then what's happened more recently here is added about another 20% of goods imported into Canada are part of this. So these are mostly retaliatory tariffs on items that the American government has chosen to put a tariff on, and that would be lumber, dairy, appliances, copper wire, steel, etc. Those are the large blocks, but there's more. There's dairy, agriculture equipment, pulp and paper, electronics, appliances. So it's a fairly wide swath, and it will affect, I'm sure, every Canadian in some way in the next little while. Not right away, as the pricing kind of flows through the supply chain from the warehouse to the retail store to the table.
1: Well, still, it must be tough to keep on top of it all. All of these changes, all of these announcements. When we get an announcement or hear about more tariffs from Donald Trump, as in the five that he signed off on last night, is that when your phone starts to ring and then saying, Greg, what do we do about this? What does this mean for me?
0: Yeah, I think the core issue here is every product known to humans has a tariff number assigned to it. And that could be a table, a computer, a machine, a tomato. It has a tariff number. And it starts with that. A client has to know a proper and accepted tariff number, and then they can find out whether their product that they're importing or exporting to the United States is covered under some of these surtaxes and tariffs. We advise our clients to know before you go and make sure they build their expectation right. When you sign a sales deal or you purchase something, you should know before you purchase those goods or sell those goods if there's going to be a surtax or tariff involved in your goods. So that's that will help clear it up for some people here. We look at this from the sort of micro economic view, is shipment by shipment, product by product. We just got to make sure that our clients are prepared.
1: Right. Now, if this does continue to escalate, how do you think that the businesses that you deal with are going to adapt? And this, you deal with businesses on both sides of the border, don't you?
0: Yes, we do. And we deal with a wide range of products and from everything from consumables to hardware and whatnot. So wide range of importers and exporters.
1: I see. So, I mean, how challenging do you think it could be for British Columbia to diversify our economy and, you know, rely less on trading with the U.S.?
0: Yeah, I mean, I think our Canadian government has taken a very firm stand here that we're going to diversify and encourage our companies to buy elsewhere in the world or to sell to clients not in the United States, to become less dependent. The truth of the matter is we live beside the largest economy in the world and we're the closest to that economy. So there's going to be business going back and forth. What we have found, and it's probably not what we would expect, but our imports into Canada have not dropped in a year. Year over year, last year to this year, it's about the same. What that says to us is the relationships between the Canadian companies and the U.S. companies, the people that work there are very resilient and they still like and trust each other. I think it's a sort of an admission that this is not a people or company issue. This is a government issue and a government position. Is it going to affect British Columbians? You're sure tootin' it's going to. Like, there's no question that when we have to pay a 25 or 50% surtax on things we buy, it has to flow through eventually here. So the Canadian government is actually doing a very good job of building out their educational structure and their

0: a diplomatic structure to encourage Canadians to buy from the European Union or from the Asian PAC, the Trans-Pacific Partnership countries, where they can get their goods still duty-free or at a very low duty rate. But that doesn't happen overnight. You're not going to change your supplier base or your client base in a week. It's going to take middle term, a year to 3 years likely.
1: Right. Now, what have you observed about the relationship between these business owners, you know, on either side of the border? Are there increasing tensions there? Or is it let's just try to keep, you know, focused on business despite of what's going on around us politically? What have you seen?
0: Yeah, it is what we've seen here is that the businesses still trust each other. They've been doing business for 10, 20, 30 years together. They trust each other to supply good product and to buy it and to pay their bills and whatnot. Those relationships so far have been proven to be quite resilient. However, we're only in the opening innings of this trade battle here. So I'm sure over the course of the next weeks and months, things are going to get tenser. And people are going to try to find ways of passing along the fees to their vendor or their client or whatnot. So, you know, we expect this to get amped up a little bit here if this doesn't get settled at the political level sometime in the next short while.
1: Well, and what about you, Greg? I mean, how is all of this having an impact on your business? Are you busier than ever, I guess?
0: I would say this on the actual importation of goods into the United States, we're down a little bit from this time last year. Importations into Canada were about equal to this time last year. But in our consulting business, where we give advice and help with tariff numbers and free trade agreement application and whatnot, is spiking for sure. There's lots of people that need answers that they didn't need before. They've imported for years and years on a consistent, trustworthy basis, and now all that's changed. So, you know, we're getting lots of calls and requests for trade advisory services and advice on how to do that. I think it's really important to know one of the biggest changes here for products heading into the United States is not just the tariff application and the duty rates. It has a lot to do with the regulatory environment. The U.S. government has really ratcheted down on some of the items involved with importing into the United States on how they pre-check documentation for an importer. In some cases, they've made it very difficult for a Canadian company to be an importer into the United States. They're going to revert back to American companies doing it. That matters a lot. And the amount of scrutiny on a shipment, the referrals for physical checks of trucks and inspections has gone way up. And the documentation on each shipment is being scrutinized much deeper than it has been before. It's making it very difficult for some Canadian companies to ship into the United States.
1: Well, you've got an interesting perspective on all of this. You're kind of I was going to say middleman, but again, sort of seeing what's happening on both sides of the border. Greg, thanks again for your time.
0: Great. Thank you, Gloria.
1: That's Greg Timm, President and CEO of PCB Global Trade Management. That's a Surrey-based company that provides advice for importers and exporters on both sides of the border. 21 minutes past 4 o'clock right now. Steve Jung has got the latest traffic.
2: A lot on the go this afternoon, Gloria. We're dealing with a crash on Highway 1 eastbound near Boundary Road. It's blocking the left lane. Crews are en route. In Burnaby, a crash eastbound on Highway 1 is blocking the left lane before Kensington Avenue. And we're also seeing a crash in Richmond. This is on Highway 91 westbound before the Knight Street off-ramp. The road is down to a single lane. Now, earlier we had reports of a crash in Surrey. Scott Road and 92nd Avenue was affecting southbound traffic with emergency crews on scene. Looks like we're getting reports of a second crash that happened pretty much in that exact same area. So that entire intersection is very heavily congested at this time. We don't have reports of stalls or crashes on Vancouver Island. Some heavier northbound delays on Highway 19 in Nanaimo as folks make their their way home at the end of the day, but doesn't look to be any incident causing any of the delays that we see on Vancouver Island at this time. Watch out for a stall in Surrey, 152nd Street southbound at 76th Avenue. This is in the left lane, and we are continuing to watch just some of these messages we've been getting from some of our listeners about their school lunch memories. And we have this one here from John, who writes, "The first time I made my own lunch, it was a ham."

0: lettuce and tomato sandwich. By the time lunch rolled around, I was starving, and I opened my lunchbox only to learn that tomatoes should be kept separate from the rest of the sandwich until you eat it. The bread was soaking wet with tomato juice. I think that day was the only day I bought lunch in the school cafeteria. John, I know exactly how you feel. There is nothing worse than a soggy sandwich.
1: Oh, that's right. Keep the tomatoes separate. Here's one from Keely. The best lunch memory from elementary school? Running home as soon as the noon bell rang to my mom's famous grilled cheese sandwich and tomato soup, complete with a dill pickle and a squirt of ketchup. What more could a kid ask for? That's right.
0: That's great.
1: She lived close enough to the school that she could get home for lunch. Lucky Keely. Well, keep your school lunch memories coming on the coast at cbc.ca or a text 236-330-2623. And right now, Rohith Joseph is with us. Rohith, of course, you know, is the host of BC's music show Vibin on CBC Radio 1 and CBC Music. Hello there, Rohith.
2: Hey, how's it going, Gloria?
1: It's going well. So we're talking school lunches today. What do you think? What comes to mind for you?
2: You know, it's so funny. From across the strait here on Vancouver Island, we were having this conversation just yesterday on the show. Got lots of responses, as it sounds like for y'all too. My idea of a good school lunch, honestly, I was lucky to have a mom who made some pretty great sandwiches, not too soggy, thankfully. Although, funnily enough, I actually like a good cucumber and cheese sandwich. I know that sounds really basic, Gloria, but... Yeah, you know, sometimes that hits the spot.
1: No, I think you've got it. Just keep it simple. Keep it simple, and that one won't get soggy on you either.
2: At least not as much as that listener with the tomato sandwich situation.
1: Exactly. Obviously, that memory has stuck. But, okay, you've got some music for us. So what's on your playlist?
2: Yeah, well, Gloria, one of the perks of the job, being a host of Vibin, is I get to pick the brain of musicians. And hearing about a musician's musician, you know, those artists that fellow creatives are raving about, it makes you feel like you're insider in the whole thing. So one of these artists that's come to my mind is Yamil Chain Haddad, better known as Jamil. Now, he's one of these guys that's very well known in the local Vancouver music scene. He's a bass player. He plays a lot of gigs at places like Guilt & Company in Gastown. Over there, he does covers of everything from George Harrison to the Shrek 2 soundtrack. So he's got range, Jamil. And it turns out that he's also got his own original music. He just dropped an EP, pretty much playing all the parts, including singing. And I think it's pretty good. So here's Jamil with a song called Leave Before You Know.

0: from Vancouver with Leave Before You Know. And thanks so much to Rohith Joseph in Victoria, the host of Vibin. You can catch more with Rohith on Vibin every Saturday at 4 o'clock on CBC Radio 1. 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
1: Gloria, I kind of got a growing list of things that we're watching. Most of it here in the Lower Mainland. We have a crash on Highway 1 eastbound near Boundary Road, blocking the left lane. Crews are en route. There's a crash in Burnaby eastbound on Highway 1, blocking the left lane before Kensington Avenue. And in Richmond, a crash on Highway 91 westbound before the Knight Street off-ramp. The road is down to a single lane. Crews are en route. And a couple more things that we're watching in Surrey. There's a crash that happened at the intersection of Scott Road and 92nd Avenue. It's affecting the southbound direction. Emergency crews are on scene. And we also got reports that a second crash happened in pretty much that same area. And it looks to be in the southbound left lane. Watch out for some very heavy delays at through that whole intersection. There's a stall in Richmond eastbound on Highway 91 before Westminster Highway, partially blocking the left lane. And we do have another message here from one of our listeners regarding school lunch memories. This is from Kelly in Sydney, who writes, "We walked home for lunch every day in my school years in Regina, even in 40 below weather. Lunch breaks were more than an hour. Alphagetti, wagon wheels, and milk with Quick classic. Then back to school."
0: Alphagetti, wagon wheels, and milk with Quick.
1: Yeah.
0: Nestle Quick. Oh, my goodness. That's very interesting because a lot of that is, you know, processed food now. And this is an interesting one from Nola on Vancouver Island. "Trading my homemade bread and peanut butter and homemade jam sandwich for my friend's store-bought white bread and mock chicken sandwich. We never had store-bought bread or processed meat, so I thought it was wonderful at the time," says Nola. Thanks so much. Stay with us and keep your messages coming. Your news is next.

0: Thanks very much, Rob, and thanks for joining us. Today on the Coast is collaborating with All Points West in Victoria. We're broadcasting right across the southwest of the province. I'm Gloria Makarenko, and in just a moment, we're going to talk about this summer's Granville Street pedestrian zone downtown Vancouver. They kept it closed and pedestrian only after the World Cup, but we'll talk about whether that was a win or a loss overall. And an award-winning dark comedy about the fentanyl crisis will have its West Coast premiere at Vancouver's Park Theatre tonight. It does have a Vancouver Island connection. The director, Harrison Hood, is going to join us to talk about the film. It's Tight Lettuce in English. 4:35 right now. Steve Jung, where are we at with traffic?
1: We've got some, we're continuing to watch a number of incidents here in the Lower Mainland. We still have this crash on Highway 91 westbound before the Knight Street off-ramp. The road is down to a single lane and crews are en route. Reports now of a crash southbound on the Sea to Sky Highway at Alpine Way. Delays in all directions. Crews are en route and on scene to this one. Still watching two crashes in Surrey, Scott Road and 92nd Avenue at that intersection. There is affecting southbound traffic. Emergency crews are on scene. And we did get earlier reports that a second crash happened in roughly that same area, and it happened in the left lane. So continuing to cause some issues for the southbound direction. Watch out for delays in all four directions, however, at that intersection. We have we had an earlier stall in Surrey, 152nd Street, southbound at 76th Avenue in the left lane, but that earlier stall in Richmond, eastbound on Highway 91 before Westminster Highway, that is gone. The stall westbound on the Portman Bridge, it was blocking the left exit lane to Coquitlam, that has been cleared as well, as has that crash eastbound on Highway 1 near Boundary, and the one that was heading eastbound on Highway 1 towards the in the near Kensington Avenue. More coming up in just a few minutes.
0: Okay, and more of your messages about school lunches too. You've got one, Steve?
1: Yes, we have one here from, from Suzanne, who writes, high school for me was up to 1979. I remember I had to go home for lunch. No idea how I got there and back in such short time. And in 1976, I would go to a disco dance class at the local WMCA, learn the hustle, and then I presume having gone home to lunch because no one packed anything for me. I had to go home to eat. I always remember being envious of the girls who got to eat in the cafeteria, but my mother's lunches were great. Scoot off back to school and barely get there on time.
0: Our school lunches were all about dancing. Okay, that's kind of cool. This one really touched me. This is from Janice. Janice says, my school lunches are actually a sad memory because I distinctly remember my dad, a very hardworking man, would spend time in the morning packing the most precious lunches and making sandwiches and making sure there was enough fruit and a drink. And most of the time, those beautiful lunches went into the trash can. And even when I was a kid, I felt bad about it while it was happening. But and now, as an adult, I still feel very bad about it. I'm sorry about that, Dad. I really appreciate every single lunch you made, even if I didn't actually eat it, says Janet. And earlier we heard from a father who found his son's lunch in the school washroom, didn't he, when he went to pick his son up. He was talking about that. What is this? I mean, I know kids like to share lunches or, exchange lunches. Someone else's on. The grass looks greener on the other side. Right? Yeah. Let's give it a try. But anyway, it's been interesting hearing some of the stories, and keep them coming on the coast at cbc.ca.
1: You know, you just reminded me of something, actually.
0: Okay.
1: A teacher told us a story when I was in, I think, grade 10 about finding like a sandwich covered in like basically flies that had been left in one of the desks. You know, like some of the desks had like the cubby.
0: Yes, yes.
1: But yes, it's just like, I don't know, appreciate your lunches.
0: That's
1: you really
0: so
1: should.
0: True. And going back to our colleague who was talking about her son who left his lunch in his backpack in June when school wrapped up. So it comes time to, you know, start a new school year. Sorry, Mom, the lunch is probably very little left of it now. Oh, my goodness. Oof. It's a science experiment on its own, I'm sure. So keep the stories coming on the coast at cbc.ca or a text 236-330-2623. Okay, now Vancouver played host to several FIFA World Cup games and events, and during that time, Vancouver's Granville Street pedestrian zone, it was quite a hit. It was really hopping. So, City Council decided, in light of that, they would extend that pedestrian-only zone right through until Labor Day. It cost close to $5 million to do that. So joining us now to talk about that is Brent Todteren. Brent, my apologies. Brent, of course, is a former chief city planner for the city of Vancouver. He is also an advisor to the Downtown Vancouver Business Improvement Association on this pedestrian zone. Brent, a very good afternoon to you.
2: Hi, Gloria. It hasn't been that long since we talked.
0: No, I know. I know. That was just me. I was thinking about school lunches and should have been just concentrating on you, of course.
2: It made me hungry. It made me hungry. I get it.
0: Okay. You became an advisor on this pedestrian zone project. You wrote an op-ed piece in the Vancouver Sun calling it for it to be extended after World Cup. So how close was the reality of what actually transpired to your expectation?
2: I did call for it to be extended because it was a bit of deja vu for me. Of course, I was the chief planner for Vancouver during the 2010 Winter Olympics, and I remembered saying at the time, this gold medal win after the final day in hockey, men's hockey, and the Granville Street just alive with people and flags. I remember saying, this is going to change Granville. This is a turning point for Granville. And it wasn't, because we did a bad job of maintaining the momentum, making sure that that was a turning point. So I was feeling deja vu again this year with the incredible success of the World Cup on Granville Street. And people were talking about Granville Street in a brand new way. It exceeded everybody's expectations, I think, for success. But we were about to make the same mistake, which is let it go back to normal, lose the momentum, and we'd be talking about yet another world-class event that didn't change Granville Street. And the costs associated, we always talk about the costs of doing something good. The costs of not doing something for Granville Street are hard to calculate because they're so high. It's an incredibly expensive street for our city and our downtown because we've let it fail. We've let it be this regular normal of lack of success, and there's an incredible cost to doing nothing. So I did call for it. Other people did too. And I'd say absolute, complete confidence in saying a considerable strategic success for Granville Street, because we showed that the street doesn't need a world-class event in order to be a better street. And I think if it had just gone back to normal after the World Cup, everybody would have said, well, Granville Street is failing again.
0: But did we need six blocks closed to, you know, continue with that momentum and bring a little bit of, you know, keep a little bit of life in that downtown core?
2: Well, it was five blocks, actually. But it's a reasonable question, did we need all those five blocks? Because certainly, as someone who wasn't part of that decision-making process, the three most successful blocks were the three most northerly blocks. It's fair to say that the last two southerly blocks closer to the Granville Bridge are the ones that had the most base challenges, and certainly a disproportionate amount of the energy had to go to try to activate and program those two blocks. So I think it's a reasonable question for next year and the year after that and the year after that, because we absolutely should be doing this every summer onward, is do we extend it a block further to the north and maybe a block less far to the south? But it really depends on how much hard work we do between right now and next summer to frankly keep the momentum up, keep the market fixated on the street, because it got unprecedented market attention, and we want those 25% vacancies to be filled up. We want the so-called temporary SROs that the province has not been treating like an emergency to be addressed between now and next summer like an emergency, because that's what it is. And so by the time we're here next summer, we'll be able to talk about much lower costs, a much stronger place to start from. But I want to be clear, this isn't a qualified success. This was a tremendous strategic success this summer. We set out to attract kids and families. We got kids and families more than, frankly, we expected. The base amount of crowds, the base amount of activities, even without the special programming that drew thousands of people in some cases, really did exceed our expectations. People wanted this street to succeed, and they came out and supported it, not just in the city, but across the whole region. And it was really inspiring and impressive.
0: Okay. Well, I mean, $4.75 million for, you know, FIFA wrapped up. The final game was on the 19th of July. We kept that stretch pedestrian only right through until Labor Day at a cost, as I point out, 4.75. There's been criticism from some Vancouver councillors. There was a lack of clarity, they say, about just how that money would be spent. What can you tell us about where that $4.75 million went?
2: Well, the criticism was based on the fact that this was a last-minute decision. And boy, did that ever create a huge challenge for the Downtown Business Association, who hired me to help them, because we were trying to do months' worth of work in days, in just a week and a half or so. So, of course, we didn't have all the answers yet. But you'll notice, if you remember, the criticism about the lack of transparency, certainly on the part of the DVBIA, disappeared in about a week or so when we shared the budget. Now, I'm not going to defend the police. I'm not going to defend City Hall because I wasn't part of those parts of the budget, which was the majority of the budget. The part that I and the Downtown BIA were working on was $1.25 million. And I won't defend the expending in the other cases. Frankly, I think we should be figuring out ways to spend a lot less in those other areas. But to be clear, I stress the fact that we spend entirely too much time talking about the cost and not the investment opportunity. The impact that Granville Street has on the success of the downtown, which is the economic engine of the city and the province, is staggering. The cost of doing nothing was much bigger than that. And by the way, even when we do calculate the cost of policing, that always sort of makes me scratch my head, because do we report daily on the cost of the policing to, you know, manage all the cars moving around in the city? No, it's just part of their massive budget. So it's almost unfair and a bit of a tactic to isolate the amount of any cost that happens to be going towards Granville Street compared to anything else. And it makes it sound expensive. And so let's be clear. I think it should go down as a cost. I think it will go down, as we've learned a lot this year and in future years. But we have to be thinking about opportunities like this as investments, because that's what they are. They have remarkably high and well-demonstrated returns on investment. It costs money to not do this.
0: Brett Totteron, thank you very much for your time and your passion. You certainly bring a lot of enthusiasm to the conversation, too. We appreciate it.
2: My pleasure.
0: Brent Totteron is a former chief city planner for the city of Vancouver. He advised the downtown Vancouver BIA on the Granville Street pedestrian zone. And your thoughts are welcome on that area as well. Were you there during FIFA? Did you go into the pedestrian zone after FIFA? What did you think? Was it worth the $4.75 million that Brent is defending there? On the coast at cbc.ca or 236-330-2623. Right now, Steve has got some traffic for us.
1: We're watching a crash southbound on the Sea to Sky Highway at Alpine Way. Delays in all directions there currently. Crews are en route and on scene. No updates on a crash in Richmond. This is on Highway 91 westbound. Before the Knight Street off-ramp, the road is down to a single lane. Crews are en route and still seeing some delays in that area. Watch out for a crash at the intersection of Scott Road and 92nd Avenue in Surrey. Actually, two of them likely. Both affecting the southbound direction. Emergency crews are on scene. Both crashes kind of happened in roughly that same area, just a little bit south of that intersection. Watch out for a crash in Surrey. Again, two of them at 104th Avenue. Both of them on 104th Avenue. One of them happened at the intersection with 148th, the other at 150th, both going in the eastbound direction. I'll have more on the roads coming up in just a few minutes.
0: Steve, thank you very much. Now, there's a bilingual film making its Western Canadian premiere tonight in Vancouver, and it follows a young man's struggle to pull his father out of fentanyl addiction. It's called Tight Lettuce in English, and it's inspired by a true story connected to Vancouver Island, in fact, and it uses love and humor to explore a heavy issue. And here with us in studio right now, we have two guests. Dakota Dalby plays Joel, and he co-wrote the script. Dakota, welcome.
3: Thank you. Thank you. Good to be here.
0: Nice to have you here. And Harrison Hood is the director. Harrison, welcome.
4: Thank you. We're excited to be here.
0: Well, Harrison, this film is set near the border of Ontario and Quebec. That's where you shot it. But I mentioned that it was inspired by a true story from Vancouver Island. What can you tell us about that story and why you wanted to tell it?
4: Yeah, I grew up on Vancouver Island, and one day my good friend from middle school, Raiden, he contacted me with this story about him and his father, and he said, I want to make a movie about my life, and that's kind of how it began. And Dakota and I sat in with Raiden every week talking about this story and just getting to know Raiden and also like his relationship with his father. And it was just fascinating and interesting. And it was a different take on addiction than

0: we've ever seen before. And I was living here in Gastown for like 6 years right beside East Hastings and just saw addiction every day when I walked out my door. So I think it's a very topical film, and I think it's important that we see this in a different way as well.
1: Well, sure. And what was this story? What is this situation with his father?
2: Yeah, so Raiden's father has been addicted to heroin and now fentanyl for the last 25 years. So when Raiden came to us with the story, I think what struck us was, in a typical addiction story, there's a lot of resentments, a lot of pain, and certainly that exists in their relationship. But above everything else, there's like this undying love the son has for his father. And he almost has assumed the fathership role in their dynamic, which was really fascinating to us and just kind of like a different take on the addiction crisis that we often see.
1: So what was the process like, you know, tapping into some of those real life experiences?
0: I mean, we talked to Raiden all the time. He was on set with us when we were making the movie. So anytime we were like confused about a moment or wanted, you know, made sure we were making this true to his story and his experience and the story he wanted to tell about him and his father, he was right there for us to look to. And it was very funny. Like, it's not what you expect. Yeah. Like, that's what I think makes this film so different from anything else anyone's ever seen before. It's comedic and it's hilarious and funny. And then it's also just very frustrating and, yeah, I think that's what we were able to translate onto the screen.
1: And why? Why the humor? Was the humor there already?
0: Yeah, it's so just, there were so many funny stories that Raiden was telling us all the time. We shared so many laughs and we're like, wait, considering this heavy topic and what this story is like on the outside looking in, like it's actually quite funny. And there's like a lot of like hilarious moments that happen just naturally. So yeah, it was just it was a natural process. And I've done a lot of comedy work as well. I shot a sitcom here in Vancouver as an actor for 3 years. So I think comedy is something that I always want to lean into. And I think it's a great tool to tell something very dramatic and meaningful as well.
1: Well, and you point out a very heavy issue as well that we've been talking about on so many levels across the region, too. And Dakota, for you, I mean, of course, this is the relationship between a son, in essence, in a position to have to parent his parent. How did you approach the role?
2: I mean, it's nerve-wracking, of course, especially when the real person is with you every day. So, you know, and I want to do justice to his story. So like Harrison mentioned, the beauty of that was Raiden was with us every single day. He was always there. So whenever I felt lost as an actor, or I didn't know the moment or just got overwhelmed by the situation, I could look across the set and there's the real guy. And it reminds me that this story matters and it's his story. It's his dad. It's his mom. It's his whole family. And I would often just go and hug him and hold him. And we would talk about the moment or the history and laugh and about all the silliness of it. So nerve-wracking, but so rewarding, because I think we all have addiction in our lives in various ways, and I do, and it was a way for me to kind of remember that there's love within those relationships. You don't need to be only angry.
1: Well, well, there you go, and you managed to find the funny in fentanyl.
0: I'm a little biased, but I think Dakota's performance is absolutely beautiful. Like, you have to see it. And Emmanuel Bilodeau as well, who plays the father. Like, these are phenomenal Canadian actors, Canadian talent. This whole film is all Canadian. So come support Canadian film and watch this thing.
2: I think something that stuck out to us was important. We mentioned we made this movie in Quebec, right? But we're from BC. And what we realized partway through is that it's a bi-coastal issue. Like, everybody in Canada deals with fentanyl and drug addiction. And we see that no matter if you're in Vancouver or if you're in Montreal, it's everywhere.
0: Yeah.
2: So I think we felt really lucky to comment on something that is a major Canadian issue right now and do it in a way that I think has a lot of heart and a lot of humor.
0: Yeah, it's more accessible.
1: Why the name Tight Lettuce?
0: You'll have to see the movie.
1: Really?
0: Yeah.
1: Really?
0: Yeah. You'll have to see the movie, yeah.
1: And the movie's bilingual.
0: Yeah, it's like 30%-ish French and like Quebecois, and then the rest is in English. So, yeah, which is also fun. I love bilingual film. I think it's so fascinating and just truthful to the society we're living in.
1: Okay, now we're talking about Dakota, your role as the son here. What can you tell us about Emmanuel Bilodeau? What did he bring to the role as the father?
2: Oh my gosh, what didn't he bring? Yeah.
0: That Emmanuel's an anomaly. He's insane, but beautiful.
2: That role's hard, you know, because the real life Bodo, yeah, he's a fentanyl addict, but he's like one of the funniest, most charismatic people you've ever met. And we went and spent a whole day with them. We went out to the island and researched for the film. And I think to really tackle that role, we need an actor with a lot of energy and a lot of depth as a performer, but then also comedic ability. So we got this maybe Emmanuel won't like this story, but we got this insane audition tape from Emmanuel, and he's a big star in Quebec, so he doesn't audition for anything, but he was lucky enough to send us an audition, and it was just the worst audition tape I've ever seen in my life. But the more we watched it, we're like, oh, it's as if Bodo did the audition tape. It's like

0: And we're like, this is the guy. It has to be him.
1: Yeah, it was totally him. And then we saw him do, I watched him do some stand-up stuff, like I found of his. And I was like, oh, I like that he has the like comedic ability and timing and pacing. Like, I think that helps everybody connect to this character so much more.
2: Okay, you mentioned that you spent a day with the father. How does he feel about being the focus of this film?
1: He's very excited about the movie. He actually hasn't seen it yet.
2: Okay.
1: This is our West Coast premiere. So I know Raiden came to Fantasia, which was in Montreal, and watched the film for the first time with a sold-out crowd. It was very amazing. It was such a cool experience. And tonight will be the first time that his mom sees the film. And then we're going to take the movie to the island so that his dad can see it after that.
2: Have there been any, just getting a little bit further and maybe beyond the film right here, but because of your connection with the son and with the father now too, was there ever any talk or attempt at getting him off drugs?
1: Of course. I think that conversation is continuous.
2: Yeah.
1: And this film is a part of that, I think, as well for him and his family. Like, it's part therapeutic for him, and also like the message that he wants to tell his father is in this movie. It's kind of powerful.
2: Right.
1: Gives me shivers thinking about that. Like, it's kind of emotional.
2: Yeah, and the father won't be at the film tonight.
0: Not tonight, but we'll set up a separate screening for him on the island that's more accessible for him.
1: Yeah.
2: Nice. Okay, we have an audience listening from Vancouver Island this afternoon as well. But I mean,
1: it'll be coming soon.
2: Well, and again, during the end credits, Harrison, you show footage of the real life father and son who inspired the story. What was it like, I guess, reviewing, going over those images?
1: I mean, we used it in development as well. Like, we had that when we were creating the script. We had a lot of that footage. And then, after making the film and doing the edit with ATN in Quebec, like, we had like a 2-hour timeline of usable footage, basically, of Raiden and his dad and his family. And we're like, oh, there's like another movie here. So it was just about chopping it down, but it's very powerful. And
2: well, again, I'm still fascinated with sort of balancing humor with the harsh reality of fentanyl addiction. But what message, I guess, maybe from each of you, would you hope families going through something similar could take away from the film?
1: I guess the message at the end of the day is human. I think we all have this shared experience. Sometimes I think somebody in that situation might think it's the only, like, they're the only ones experiencing this, and that it's such a difficult thing to figure out and navigate. And of course, everyone's experience with drug addiction is going to be different. And whether that's like a family member themselves or like a distant relative or a friend, like, I think everyone's going to have a different, slightly different experience, but it is a shared experience in some way. So the goal with this film is that it connects with like one other person and helps somebody realize the damage that they're doing to the people around them, and that there is like, there's a different way to live your life. You don't need to maybe partake in drugs, but it's a complicated issue. It's not black and white like we often talk about.
0: I think for me, like, having some addiction stuff in my own life, I think what I realized personally through the making of this is that like love is an option. You can choose love with these people instead of only being upset and angry and resentful. You can also be the enduring son.
2: Mm-hmm. Wow. Hey, thanks to you both. I wish you well with the screening tonight. Thanks for being here.
1: I hope everyone can come to the Park Theater tonight. We'll be there with the Q&A with Raiden, with the real guy.
0: It's a one night only screening.
1: Yeah, only tonight. Yeah.
2: Okay, that is Harrison Hood, the director of Tight Lettuce. You'll find out more about why it's called Tight Lettuce tonight. Dakota Dalby, he plays Joel. He co-wrote the script for the film as well. It's screening tonight, as you heard, at the Park Theater, 8:15. Harrison and other cast members are going to be doing a Q&A with the audience afterwards. And tickets are available at tickets@theparktheater.ca. tickets.theparktheater.ca. We're going to bring you up to date on traffic and weather and everything else right after the news.
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12: I'm Salima Shivji. Ottawa's to blame for Washington's escalation, says the Trump administration's trade rep. We'll have the latest on the trade fight. Plus, Canadian teens are not doing as well on math, science, and reading tests as they used to. But they're still in the top 12 internationally. That's ahead on Your World Tonight.